0: Hi, and welcome to Dollars Making Sense, a weekly show about finance, money, and investing. I'm your host, Ray Trevison from OTG Capital. 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We are a private credit provider, and we have a wholesale fund out in the marketplace again today, otgcapital.com.au. That's the paid bit over and done with. We are a weekly educational show that we push out through Radio Northern Beaches here locally on the Sydney's Northern Beaches and around Australia on the Community Radio Network, compliments of the Community Broadcasting Association of Australia. We are currently out to about 15 plus community radio stations, pretty well across every state in Australia. So thank you very kindly for listening. We really appreciate our regional listeners, and we do occasionally get emails. So please keep sending those in. I'm really pleased today. Welcome back to the microphone and camera, Lena Saliba from MetLife. She is the Chief Marketing Communications and Customer Officer at MetLife. I know that's a heck of a mouthful, but I guess when you think about it, Lena, you are the person that I guess controls the message out to the populace on behalf of MetLife. That's pretty accurate.
1: That sounds, makes me sound really important. Yeah, I like it. Let's go with that one. That works. Why
0: Wonderful.
1: Not?
0: Wonderful. So look, we previously had you on the show when we were talking about an incredibly important show, incredibly important topic about menopause and perimenopause. And I really want people, if you haven't heard that show, please go back and have a listen to it. I think it's really vitally important, particularly for men. Okay, go and have a listen to that. But today we're going to talk about something that we've actually had on the show before, but it never hurts to go back over it, because it's important to know that this particular offering is out in the marketplace quite generally. And we're talking today about life insurance inside superannuation. Now, Lena, I guess from the perspective of MetLife, can you give the audience a bit of a view of how MetLife is involved in this part of the industry and life insurance within super?
1: Yeah, of course. I'm going to start with what my role is. You know, my role is, you know, part of my role is really thinking about what is it that consumers or customers actually need and what actually matters for them. You know, and life insurance is confusing. To be honest, superannuation is confusing as well for some people. So my role is all about how do you make it easier. Now, what people might not realise is that life insurance is available to them throughout their in their superannuation, or they can purchase it, you know, through an advisor, or it might be offered to them through their workplace, you know, through their employer. But I'm going to specifically talk about it being offered within their superannuation. So, you know, I guess for me, it's the opportunity to encourage people to go and have a look at what is available to them in their superannuation, and then make an informed decision or choice on what do they actually need to cover them for their the stage of life that they're at.
0: Okay. Now, I guess I think you've hit on a very good point about people's understanding about superannuation. Now, it often surprises me, given that super's been around, compulsory super, sorry, has been around since the early 90s. And I've got three adult children, and they get their yearly superannuation statements, which they dutifully ignore, and then they get berated by their father, particularly given my career in finance these days. I make sure that they actually read their statements. But I guess from that perspective, the publicly generally, would I be correct in saying they don't fully comprehend what's inside their super fund and what it can actually do?
1: Oh, you're spot on. All the research we've done shows us that a large portion of the population, first of all, don't understand that it's available to them through their super, or if they do know it's there, they don't actually understand what it covers them for. So, you know, many people will just keep their default and not go in and actually look at, well, is it sufficient to cover me if hopefully nothing awful happens, but if something does happen and I can't work or my partner can't work, can we actually survive to, can we afford to live on what we've got left? So it's quite surprising how many people don't quite understand that. Our focus has been on how do you simplify that messaging as much as possible? And we work closely with our super funds to do that so that somebody can go in and have a look at their insurance and then just make that informed decision based on what their needs are and where they are in life.
0: Well, I'm an ex-military dude, and KISS principle I love, keep it simple, stupid. So let's talk absolute basics. When we're talking about insurance inside super, what are the components that make that up?
1: Yeah, so if I keep, I'm not trying to give anybody advice, but there are three types of super that's available to you throughout your super. Sorry, three types of insurance, yeah. So there's what you might call, let's just call it death cover. And so this pays a lump sum if somebody passes away. So, you know, people will find that this might be offered as a default to you through your superannuation. It's also, you could also get a payment if you are terminally ill. Now, you know, that's an awful situation to think about, but if you are told by your doctors that you have a limited time left, then you could actually get a lump sum payment as well. The second type of insurance is total and permanent disability, often referred to as TPD. And this is also a lump sum payment, but it's if you're injured or you have an illness and you're not going to be able to go back to work. So, you know, it's a pretty drastic illness or injury and, you know, you have tried all these treatments or whatever it may be and you're just not going to be able to go back to work. So that's also a lump sum. And then the last one is, you know, you'll often heard about it, talked about as income protection. So this is to protect you against those instances where I'm going to be off work, but there's a limited time. And, you know, I'm going to take it to as basic as possible. I've broken my leg and I do a job that requires me to be able to move or drive, and I can't. So I know I'm going to be off for 2-3 months, whatever it may be. And so there's a payment coming in on a regular basis to cover you during that period of time because it's unlikely you're going to have that amount of sick leave. So they're the key types of insurance that you can actually source or review as part of your superannuation.
0: Okay, so in essence, just a quick recap, you've got basic death cover, which is for dying or permanent, if you have a terminal illness, you have TPD, total permanent disability, and then income protection if you can't work. Okay, now, I guess one of the things that, you know, there's been a bit of legislation passed in recent years around this is why is it included by default?
1: So, you know, when you think about the reason you have superannuation, it's to help secure your financial security when you decide to retire. What is becoming, I guess, you know, more and more obvious is things happen in life and you may have to stop working sooner, which doesn't necessarily mean you're going to have enough in your retirement. So insurance is a way to bridge that gap, to make sure that if you had to stop working for whatever reason, you still had the financial stability that you needed until you were ready to technically retire. It was also a symptom of, as a cultural, you know, as Australians, we're generally underinsured when it comes to our life insurance. So this was the way to help provide that support to people who wouldn't think to actually go and get it because the awareness was so low.
0: I guess one of the staggering figures here, when you think about it, it's estimated that almost 9 million people have insurance inside super, but if they didn't have it, they wouldn't have it at all. Is that your view of it as well?
1: Yeah, that's absolutely right. And what's interesting in that stat is even when people do have it, there's a large portion that don't either know that they have it, but they do have it, or they don't actually understand what it's covering them for.
0: I think it's also important for people to understand because, you know, when you think about the very large superannuation funds, and, you know, we're talking, ladies and gentlemen, of trillions of dollars these days. These are big, big organizations. And when you think about the life insurance component that's there, there's a real scale of economy. And I guess I'd be right in saying, Lena, that the life cover that's provided within super is probably very cost effective. Is that correct?
1: Yeah, absolutely. It is very, very cost effective because when you think about it, our customer is the super fund, so we work directly with them. It's tailored to who their members are. So it's definitely more cost effective than if I potentially would go get advice. But in saying that, it is default. So, you know, we do always, and I know the super funds do this as well, they will talk to their members about it might not be enough for you. on where you are with your life and the lifestyle you have. So, you know, I know the super funds do offer for services like advice. They could, their members can go talk to advisors to make sure they've got the right level of cover. But the way I look at it is it's better than nothing. And in some instances, it will be enough, but not in all instances, I don't think.
0: And I think you've really highlighted a very important point that, you know, at the base level, it is a one-size-fits-all type of scenario. And you know, we've been in the finance industry, you know, for a long, long time. We know that that's not always the case. You know, one size doesn't always fit all. But I think you make a really good point that it's a good starting point to have that conversation. So, look, we're about half time. You're here on Dollars and Making Sense, a weekly show about finance, money and investing. I'm your host, Ray Trevison. And with me at the microphone is Lena Saliba. She's from MetLife. We're going to take a short break and we'll be back with you in just a moment. 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Hi, and welcome back to Dollars and Making Sense, a weekly show about finance, money and investing. I'm your host, Ray Trevison. I'm really pleased to have at the microphone this week, Lena Saliba. She is with MetLife and she's been on the show before. And I'm just going to mention it again. We had this wonderful show about menopause. Ladies and gentlemen, please go and have a listen to it. It's really, really important. Today's topic, equally as important, we're talking about life insurance within superannuation. Now, Lena, before we went to the show, we were talking about the three components being death cover, total disability, TPD, and income protection. So I guess when you look at it, that's quite a lot of cover that you're talking about there. So who is eligible to get this insurance when you're talking about super, like life insurance within super? Who is eligible?
1: Well, in most cases, default insurance generally starts when you hit the great age of 25. So 25 and all years older, I know, remember those days, the good old days? Think back. And you have at least $6,000 in your super account. And your account is actively receiving contributions. So you're 25, I've got $6,000 in my super, and I've got money coming in on a regular basis. So then you will have default insurance applied. If you don't meet these conditions, though, you may still be able to opt in. It really depends on what your super fund rules are. So, you know, we always encourage people to check. So I guess for me, the key messaging is we should never assume, and, you know, as we try and build awareness, we do encourage people to check your account and speak to your super fund. And make sure that you're covered for what you think is adequate for you at that point in your life. And it's really, it's an opportunity for people to think about, well, if the terrible happens, am I going to be okay? Is my family going to be okay? Are my loved ones going to be okay? And I know I keep saying it, but it's really just making an informed decision for that point in time in your life, because, you know, your life will change and you will need different types of insurance. But it is really just checking what is right for you at that point.
0: And I guess when you consider the kind of options that we've talked about, they are a lot of the times very occupation related. So there are people out there, and I know, you know, in my local area up in the Northern Beaches, there's a lot of tradies that are around. They're working in construction sites. They are, by their very nature, they tend to be a more dangerous work environment than those of us that are slaving away behind keypads and hitting our keyboards very, very hard and clicking our mouses so savagely. I mean, my finger, oh, my God, you know. And so I think everybody's got to look at their different circumstances. So I think you've made a very, very good point there. So when you're talking about this, so how does the whole process work? So, you know, somebody's got their super because it's compulsory, so it's happening. So how does this actually operate?
1: It's actually automatically deducted from their super fund balance. You know, that the super fund manages all of that for them. The premium is deducted on a regular basis, and then they can track that through any statements that the fund sends them, or, you know, through their account online.
0: Now, we've talked a lot about, you know, a one size fits all, but we all know that that's never the case. Okay, everyone's different. You know, we all have different requirements. We all have different jobs. We all do different things, and so, what do you need to do if you, you know, need to change? Can you change your cover?
1: Yeah, look, the super funds will allow you to modify your cover. And, you know, we really, you know, and I keep going back to making a decision based on what is right, what cover you need for that particular point in your life. So, you know, when you're 25, it's a very different landscape to, you know, when you get close to 30 and you're thinking you're settling down, or you might have had children, or you buy your first property and your needs really change. So we try and look at, well, how do you make it as easy as possible for me to realize I need to go in and make a change? And then when I do need to make a change, there's a number of tools available. So, you know, the super funds, and I don't want to speak on their behalf, but it's a general rule of thumb, will have a calculator available to their members. So, you know, once again, that's in the attempt to try and simplify it for you as much as possible. So I can go in there and I can put in some basic information, and then that calculator will help me work out, well, where do I need to modify my cover? What do I need to increase? What do I need to decrease based on where I'm at in my life at the moment? And so once I've worked through that calculator, most super funds, so all of our super funds, have a digital platform where I can actually go in and make those changes. It's normally a pretty simple process. Sometimes it goes straight through. Sometimes an underwriter might need to ask some more questions to assess your application, but it's all, most of it is managed digitally through the super funds account, online account.
0: Now, I guess when we're talking about life cover, I guess the biggest factor is always going to be someone's health. Does life insurance inside super require health checks?
1: In some instances, but I don't, I want to make sure I don't talk about, you know, advice, but, you know, depending on what information you give us, we might ask you to go and get some more information or to do some sort of health check, but a large portion will go through straight away, like they'll just be automatically processed. But there is a portion that we will, and every insurer will refer to an underwriter. And some of them might just be some questions, some more questions we ask. Some may be, we'll need you to go get some medical checks done.
0: Now, as we've been talking a lot about in the second half of the show, is that, you know, one size doesn't fit all. And so when we're thinking about that and adjusting cover, you'd use a really interesting term, life events. So I normally tell my kids, you know, read your yearly statement. That's a great time to sit down and do a bit of a review. And given my kids are late 20s, early 30s, you know, they're still not married or doing anything major. But, you know, certainly in my day, people were getting married a bit earlier, a whole range of different circumstances. But yeah, what kind of life events do you believe people really should stop, have a really good hard look at what's happening in their super fund and life cover?
1: That's a really good question, but let me just say, well done in getting your children to read the statement. My son is just turned 21. I can't even get him to open it. So well done. You're ahead of me. So good for you. So, you know, we've sort of touched on this before. A lot of what we do is based on research. It's not gut feel or anecdotal. So we've done a lot of research about what are those moments. And so, you know, we've used multiple sources of data. But it's things like when I decide to buy a home, when I can't even get him to open it. So well done, you're ahead of me. So good for you. So, you know, we've sort of touched on this before. A lot of what we do is based on research. It's not gut feel or anecdotal. So we've done a lot of research about what are those moments. And so, you know, we've used multiple

0: some of these key moments happen around when you turn 30. It's like, I don't know what happens to us. We go, I better get serious about life. I don't know. Maybe. I don't know. So, you know, around that time, but we start to see people doing something that is gets them to the point where I'm thinking about, well, where is my future? But there's some of the key changes. And what we find is people don't generally know that they're key moments in their lives. And, you know, I should be thinking about, well, do I have enough cover if something happens to me? So we do encourage our funds to engage with their members to talk about what are these key moments. But one of the other things we do is we look at how can we help our super funds proactively go out to somebody. Like if I'm coming up to 30, that was many years ago for me, unfortunately. But, you know, some of our super funds will send, you're meant to say, obviously you don't look a day over 30. Right.
1: You took my thunder away from me. What can I say?
0: And so, you know, some of our super funds will actually send something out to a member to help them make that informed decision. Because if we go back to, it's very confusing. Like it is, you know, as much as we try and simplify it, it's not something that you want to think about. Nobody wants to think about, well, something awful could happen in my life and I need to prepare for it. And it's especially in the Australian culture, because when we compare to what other cultures are doing, we don't like to think about it. And so it's not an easy conversation to raise. So we do try and look at how can you give that little nudge to go, well, maybe now's the time because of this is what's happening. And do you feel like you're protected? But so, you know, there are a number of those milestones, but all around age 30.
1: Yeah, it's a fascinating time. And yes, you don't look a day over. I'm not even going to go near
0: thank
1: that.
0: Thank you, Mike.
1: Anytime. Now, it's interesting, the life events feature, which allows people to increase cover. Now, one of the things that, you know, we've now, you know, there's been a lot of change in the superannuation laws. We've now got payday super coming in from the 1st of July. We've got super now at 12%. And believe me, I have a lot of overseas friends that, you know, people look at our superannuation system and we are the envy of the world because we are setting ourselves up now to be able to retire correctly. Life insurance inside super is a really important factor that provides, I think you've covered this off really, really well. So as a wrap up to today's show, you know, there's a few key checkpoints here. What should people be doing next?
0: Actually check what you're covered for. Don't leave it as
1: you mean read the statement. Read the statement.
0: Read
1: oh my
0: the statement. yes, read the statement. Go online. I know. Use the calculators. Don't, you know, what's really unfortunate, Ray, I've seen too many, and I know I'm not unique in this way, I've seen too many scenarios where somebody didn't do that. And then they've come to claim and because something awful's happened and they don't have the sufficient cover. Like those sort of stories don't leave you. You can't move past those. So I encourage people to just check what cover you have. You might actually have too much. I don't know. But make sure that you have enough cover and the right cover to actually make sure that you can actually live, you know, comfortably for as long as you want to. Just don't forget about it. Don't think about, oh, it's not today's problem, it's tomorrow's. Actually take the time to go and check and use all the tools that are available to you.
1: And I might add, ladies and gentlemen, there are so many of these tools online. I know MetLife, you are no different to many other providers in that space. And some of the quick things that I would advise people to have a listen to and make sure they check. Occupation ratings are very, very important when it comes to income protection. Also, again, these are very, very reasonably priced policies because of the fact that it's within very, very large superannuation funds. Linus Lieber, it's been a real pleasure having you back on the show again. I know I'd love to have you back on the show because we can talk about our kids and our age and all that other stuff in between some good product stuff as well.
0: Sounds good.
1: But look, it's always informative to talk about super. It's this wonderful thing that we've got. I think we should keep talking about it because it's one of the best things about this country. Lena Saliba from MetLife, thank you for being on Dollars and Making Sense.
0: Thank you so much for your time, Ray.
1: Have a great one. See you next time.

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1: Hello, I'm Dr. Kat. I query lots of things. I'm putting science under the microscope and bringing the joys of science to you for the next hour. I'm broadcasting on the lands of the Bunurong people, the first scientists, inventors, and experimenters of these lands. Having just passed the longest night of the year on the winter solstice, tonight we're having a little cozy catch-up on why the Earth is so tilted and dramatic about its daylight. We're looking at the cosmic choreography that shapes our whole year, the solstices and the equinoxes. We'll talk about why the winter solstice is the ultimate dark night of the solar system, and expect ancient stone calendars, planetary mood swings, and just enough physics to give you an existential satisfaction. So settle in, and by the end, you won't just know what the solstice exactly is, you'll know why people have been obsessing over it for thousands of years, and while it still matters every time the days start to darken. Alrighty, now we're going to move on to some science news of the week before talking about the solstice. And I wonder, do you play Wordle? It was a big thing and then it's kind of tapered off. I mean, I still play it. I have a ritual of playing several of the New York Times puzzle games, and I'm among millions of people who still do tackle Wordle every day. If you're not familiar with it, the aim of the game is to uncover a secret five-letter word. And if it ever frustrates you, like it does me, researchers at Binghamton University have developed a mathematical approach that can solve Wordle with a remarkable 99% success rate. So essentially how the game works is you guess one word and it tells you if you have the correct letters that are in that secret word of the day. Each of the letters in the word that you guess change color. So yellow if the letter is in the secret word but in the wrong spot, so you know that you've at least got a right letter. Green if the letter is correct and in the right spot. And gray if the letter isn't used at all in the word. And you keep going until you get all five letters correct, spelling out the secret word of the day, or until you've used up six guesses. One of my favorite words for my starting guess is STEAM. I don't know, maybe that's just because I'm thinking of like STEM, science, tech, engineering, mathematics, with like art as well. It's just close to my heart, so I often guess STEAM. And let's say that the answer word of the day is spout. So the S would go green as it's correct as the starting letter. T would go yellow because it is in the word spout, but it's not the second letter. And EAM would be gray, and I would know that I need three different letters and that T somewhere else to find the right word. So this research team, this mathematical team, have figured out how to get to the answer quickly, and they use something called Shannon entropy, which is a mathematical concept used to measure uncertainty. So instead of focusing on guessing a word that seems most likely to be the answer, the method means that you're guessing a guess that reveals the greatest amount of information to eliminate the largest number of possibilities. So say that you're up to your third guess, word still spout, and you only have those two letters right, S and T, but you've already eliminated lots of other letters. You might be better off guessing a random word with a combination of five different letters that you haven't tried yet to work out the missing letters, rather than being frustrated trying to work out a word that has S at the start, T in the right spots, and all the other letters. So the best guess is not always the one that's most likely to be the right answer. Sometimes a more informative guess can dramatically narrow down the field of possible answers and get you to the actual answer faster. To evaluate this approach, you'd be like, how do they do this? The researchers compared this Shannon entropy approach with a more traditional Wordle strategy that emphasizes frequently used letters, which usually is A, E, R. And in computer simulations, they tested the two, and the information theory-based model, so the Shannon entropy model, successfully solved 99% of Wordle puzzles, whereas the conventional approach only solved about 90%. So this is a great example of how maths can be used to improve our performance in practical tasks in our daily lives. And in your face, T t-shirt. If you've seen the yellow t-shirt that's making its rounds on social media, it's an Australian design t-shirt that says, "I'm too pretty to do math." And you know what? I reckon we can do better. We can do a bit of maths. I mean, I have a face for radio, but I'm a fan of maths too. I'm also a fan of words, hence the Wordle. So stick around, we're going to talk about the winter solstice. But first up, we have Words by Alesso and Zara Larsson.

I'm Dr. Kat, and I am so happy for the days to be getting longer and longer. We have just passed the winter solstice. So the winter solstice is the longest night and shortest day of the year. And our daylight hours will slowly increase until we reach the summer solstice, our longest day and shortest night in December. So we only go up from here. But what I didn't realize is that the winter solstice occurs on a specific day. I did know that. At a specific time. I just thought it was the whole day. So astronomically speaking, it's that specific moment in time when the South Pole, or for us, it's when the South Pole is its most tilted away from the sun. So it's not getting heaps of direct sunlight or any direct sunlight. In Melbourne this year, the winter solstice occurred on Sunday, the 21st of June at 6:24 p.m. And on the same day as the winter solstice for us in the Southern Hemisphere, our friends in the Northern Hemisphere celebrate the summer solstice. So as the South Pole reaches its furthest tilt from the sun, the North Pole is at its closest. But we do usually tend to talk about the solstice day because the daylight length changes so slowly around that time that it kind of just feels like one big turning point. So I'm going to chat about how the solstices and equinoxes actually work. So let's start with the big question. Why do we have seasons at all? I actually ask this a lot of students at work, and most of people's first guess is, oh, it's because the Earth is closest to the sun and sometimes it's further away. But that's not quite right. In fact, Earth is actually a little bit closer to the sun in January compared to in July. But, you know, if distance gave us seasons, while that kind of works for us in the Southern Hemisphere, going like, oh, well, January it is warmer and July it is colder, the Northern Hemisphere would also be having a scorching Christmas and a chilly summer holiday, which, as you may have noticed, is not quite how it works. If you think about, like, the sun being a heater that's ages and ages away from you because we are so far from the sun, and then you step slightly, incrementally, a baby step closer to that heater that's really far away, you're probably not going to get any warmer. So while we do move a little bit closer to the sun and a little bit further away, that doesn't really have an impact as to how warm it is. So the real reason for our seasons is Earth's tilt. Earth is basically a spinning ball that can't quite stand up straight. Our planet's axis, that imaginary line from the North Pole to the South Pole, is tilted by about 23 degrees compared to the plane of our orbit around the sun. So it's on a bit of an angle or a tilt. So we're going around the sun, always leaning in the same direction, but you know, turning on our axis as we go, 24 hours per day, go, go, go, go, go, go, go. So that tilt stays pointing roughly the same way in space as we go around the sun. And the Earth's axis is pointing more or less towards a star called Polaris, the North Star. So as we go around the sun, sometimes the northern half of the planet is tipped towards the sun and they're getting like heaps of direct sunlight. And sometimes it's tipped away from the sun and getting less direct sunlight. And when we do get less direct sunlight, whether it's the northern or the southern hemisphere, it just means that we're sharing that light over a greater area, and so it doesn't feel as warm. Also, our days are shorter, so we don't have as much time within our 24 hours to face the sun and get its warmth and really warm up. So that's kind of the two reasons as to why it's warmer or colder in winter and summer. So it's all to do with that tilt. And are you getting direct sunlight to warm you up? And how long are you getting sunlight for each day? So that now brings us to our four big seasonal milestones, the two solstices and the two equinoxes. The solstice is literally a sun standstill. Like that's what the word solstice in Latin means. And if you watch the sun at noon every day, absolutely riveting activity, I know, and you should never ever look directly at the sun anyway, you'll notice that the highest point in the sky slowly changes over the year. Day by day, the noontime sun creeps higher or lower.
But around the solstices, that change, it almost stops. For a few days, the midday sun reaches practically the same height, and it looks like it's halted, paused, and sort of held its position. At the June solstice, the sun reaches its lowest point in the sky of the year for the southern hemisphere, and we get our shortest day. And in the December solstice, the summer solstice, the sun reaches its highest point in the sky, and we've got the longest day. The exact date changes a little bit because our calendar is a little bit messy, but the two solstices usually occur around the 21st of December and 21st of June, which is summer or winter, depending on which hemisphere you're in. And if you live closer to the poles, the effect gets a bit more extreme. In Antarctica, the sun barely peaks above the horizon, if at all. And at the same time, near the Arctic Circle, the sun may not set, giving you 24 hours of daylight. So on one side of the planet, you've got full party, all day long mode, or all night long. And the other is like, I've only seen darkness. Please send help. I've not seen the sun. In Antarctica, there are people who kind of like watch that last sunrise and sunset in May, and they're like, okay, we're not getting any sun until, you know, months from now. So here at more middle latitudes in Australia, it's a bit less dramatic, but you still feel it. You know, you got a late sunrise, an early sunset, it's just darker, and it's harder to get out of bed. I definitely find that. Astronomically, the winter solstice is the shortest day of the year. Emotionally, that sounds like the moment that everything should instantly start feeling brighter and warmer, right? Like the sun's coming back, the light's returning. And then July rolls around and it's like, actually, no, it's even colder. It's raining sideways. My umbrella's not helping. And your heating bill is giving you like anxiety. And there's a reason for that. The universe isn't just gaslighting you. Your body is correctly reporting that in fact, it is freezing months after the winter solstice. So the coldest winter days often arrive after the winter solstice, even though the days are already getting fractionally longer. And this is because of something called seasonal lag. If you think of the Earth as one enormous heat battery, over spring and summer, sunlight pours energy into the system. It warms the land, the oceans, the atmosphere. And by the time we reach late summer, we're not just warm because of the sunlight that day. We're warm because of months of stored heat. That's why I said battery, because battery stores energy. But then if you flip it around, as we go into winter and, well, even first autumn and then winter, the sun is lower in the sky, the days are getting shorter, and we're getting less and less energy from the sunlight, less heat energy from the sun. But the planet doesn't instantly, or rather our hemisphere doesn't instantly forget summer. It still has some stored warmth to release. So it takes time for the land and especially the oceans to cool down. If you've ever heated up a giant pot of soup, you'll know this feeling. You know, it takes a while to heat up. But then once you've turned the stove off, the soup stays hot for a long time because it doesn't just snap back to room temperature at the very moment that the energy source stops. So if you think about Earth as all of that soup, it keeps the heat in for a bit. So by the time we hit the winter solstice, the sunlight reaching us has been decreasing for months and the Earth is slowly losing its stored summer heat to space. And when I say the Earth, I mean like, you know, a particular hemisphere. But after the solstice, the days do start getting longer again. But first, the extra sunlight is just tiny. It's like a few minutes extra every day, and it's still not enough to outweigh the heat that we are continuing to lose. So the air keeps cooling, the ground keeps cooling, and the coldest period for us is July and August, not late June. And that delay between that astronomical turning point and the weather catching up, as I said, is that lag, that seasonal lag. Astronomically, the winter solstice is just the shortest day of the year. But culturally and emotionally, it's
always been a big deal. Imagine living thousands of years ago without streetlights, without central heating, or the knowledge that, no, the sun is not just going to continue disappearing forever. It's just on a cyclical schedule. You'd see that the days are getting shorter and dimmer, the sun is climbing lower and lower in the sky, and the cold is biting a bit harder. It'd be easy to believe that the light was literally dying. And so the winter solstice is this moment when that trend turns around. And after the winter solstice, the days start to get longer again, the sun climbs slightly higher each midday or each noon, the light slowly returns. And so for many cultures, this is the rebirth of the sun, the cosmic, it gets better. So there are many different cultures and traditions that celebrate the light returning or getting rid of the darkness. Persians celebrate Yalda or birth. They're celebrating the days ahead getting longer, and it's traditionally kind of viewed as a victory of light over dark, as well as the birthday of the sun god Mithra. In Peru, the Incan celebration of Inti Raymi honors the sun god Inti. And so there are so many different cultures that celebrate the solstice, the winter solstice, knowing that things are reversing, things are turning around and it's getting lighter. And there are so many places that celebrate sort of like the festival of lights and things like that to bring hope and light during these dark times. Now, what I really want to talk about is the fact that people thousands of years ago built monuments aligned with the solstices. And these are absolutely incredible feats of engineering and astronomy paired up. In the UK, Stonehenge has famous alignments with the solstices. From above, when you look at Stonehenge, it kind of just looks like a ring of stones in a field, but it's actually a very carefully designed observatory, temple, hybrid. It's also a calendar, and essentially you've got a big horseshoe of trilithons, and these are the iconic like two upright and one across kind of structure. And the surrounding Sarsen circle is laid out along a main axis that points towards the summer solstice sunrise in one direction and towards the winter solstice sunset in the other. So essentially, if you stand in the center of Stonehenge on the right spot for the winter solstice, you look out along that line or along that axis, and you see that the sun is setting behind the stones at the most southerly point on the horizon. And then if you turn around 6 months later at midsummer, so at the June solstice, at that same line marks the rising sun at its most northerly point. So to get that right, for people to have built that, you need to watch the sunrise and sunset over many years and mark its most extreme points on the horizon, and then build your monument so that those sight lines are framed by the stones. That is observational astronomy done without telescopes, just patience, good records, and a very determined building committee. And then there's the engineering side. The largest of the Sarsen stones, so the outer stones, weighed up to 25 tons each. And the smaller blue stones were hauled all the way from West Wales. And I say smaller, like they're not that small. And they were hauled from around 200 to 250 kilometers away. So firstly, transport was a big thing. Also the rocks that go across, they're shaped so that they can kind of lock together into the two standing up rocks rather than just like balancing them and hoping for the best. Like they're actually not just plonked down. So this is a serious logistics, geometry, and engineering kind of challenge, all focused on catching these key moments of the year when daylight and longest night turn around. In Ireland, Newgrange has a burial chamber that lights up dramatically at the winter solstice sunrise. So Newgrange is one of 40 passage tombs in Brúna Boyne, County Meath. And on this day, the light of the rising sun shines a golden beam of light that lands perfectly on the central tomb chamber. So you need to know exactly where on the horizon the midwinter sun rises, exactly how high it's going to be above the horizon at that time, and then build the whole passage and the little roof box, so where the light's going to come in, at the right length
angle and height so that the light lands exactly where you want. Crowds flock to see this clever feat of engineering and astronomy from about 5,000 years ago, and they now kind of run a lottery for the tiny number of people who are allowed to go into the chamber itself at the solstice sunrise, because, you know, they're not all going to fit. So imagine like winning a ticket to a once in a year light show that was designed millennia ago. Also, ancestral Puebloans built an elaborate city at Chaco Canyon in New Mexico over a millennia ago. And inside that city is what's called the Sun Dagger Petroglyph. It's essentially a series of spiral carvings on a rock. And then there are three thin stone slabs standing in front. And on the winter solstice, sunlight shines through the gaps between those rock slabs to create two narrow daggers of light, like essentially beams of light that looks like daggers, on either side of the main spiral. So essentially these two daggers are lining up perfectly to kind of sandwich the Sun Dagger Petroglyph. And that's the winter solstice. But on the summer solstice, a single beam of light falls directly through the center of the spiral. And other times of the year, the pattern is different. Again, on the spring and the autumn equinoxes, it's kind of midway. And these rocks, all of them, all the ones that I've talked about, across different cultures, different customs and traditions, they are marking the summer and the winter solstices. They did when the structures were built, and they still do hundreds of years after they were put in place. And that's my little solstice saga, a story of a planet with a tilt, a star with a schedule, and humans who will literally move mountains, or at least giant stones, to catch the sun at the right angle. With the shortest day out of the way for us in the southern hemisphere, you can wrap your scarf a little bit tighter and look up at the sky and hopefully have a bit more of an understanding of both the physics and the vibes at solstice time. I'm Dr. Kat, and I'll catch you next Tuesday on Science Queries, because at this time of year, around the winter solstice, we have our longest nights. We've got darker days. This is Darker Days by Australian singer-songwriter Bertie Blackman.

Yeah, g'day and welcome to Dr. Fred's Jukebox Jamboree, right here on your community radio station 3MGB FM. And of course, we're broadcasting our studio here in downtown Mallacoota. And we kicked off the show today with some West Coast R&B from piano man Amos Milburn. From 1949, we heard Rooming House Boogie, and from 1950, I'm Gonna Tell My Mama. Amos had begun his recording career in 1946 for Aladdin Records, with probably his most famous song, Down the Road a Piece. So not a bad way to start a recording career, was it? And he was with Aladdin until 1957, which is an 11-year stint. That's pretty extraordinary. Alright, let's change the pace and have some country blues now, and I might add some pretty rare country blues. We've got three tracks coming up, two extremely rare and one possibly rare. First up we have Son House, who in 1930 recorded nine tracks at his first and only pre-war recording session. And six of those tracks were reissued in the 1960s when I first heard them. But the other three were never found, and it was believed that there were no copies ever. They couldn't find any copies at all. However, not so long ago, one of those 78s was found in the possession of a big-name American collector who decided to let it go and release it for everyone to hear. So, from his 1930 session, we have one of those missing sides of the missing 78. It's Mississippi County Farm Blues. And we'll follow that with Memphis Minnie. Now, all her tracks are available. However, she only made one session for Victor Records in 1929. So here she is on vocal and guitar with Kansas Joe McCoy, her then husband, on vocal and guitar, and this is recorded in Memphis at her only Victor recording session. And then Mr. Tommy Johnson with an extremely rare track. It's thought to be lost once again, and once again was released by, I think, that same long-time collector in America. And the track was Sliding Delta from 1929, and it was recorded at his only Paramount session, the very last session he did. So let's go down south and listen to some great blues that we thought we would never get to hear.

0: right money and a bone or two myself.
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The service that's disappeared with many other larger organisations. And while you're down the street shopping locally, you can catch up with friends and acquaintances down the street and have a chat. 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

Yeah, three takes from the Sun Record label of Memphis, Tennessee, that were never issued for various reasons, as we'll find out. First up was Cry Baby Cry from 1957 with the Rockets, and the Sun label decided that it was not up to release standards and shelved that particular take. However, he did record it later on, not only for Sun but for other various labels. Then Ray Smith with Right Behind You Baby. Now that's an incomplete version. You may have heard he gets the words all wrong right at the end of the take, so Sun never issued this take. Now once again they did record it again, another different take, which they did release. And then a guy who was never released by Sun. He cut two tracks only for the label, but Sun did not release them whatsoever. If I was the marketing man at Sun, I would have released them. That's a pretty good track. Everybody is trying to kiss my baby. All right, let's go over to the other side of tracks now for some Zydeco. From the main man, Clifton Chenier. He's on vocal and accordion, Elmore Nixon on piano, Cleveland Keys on guitar, Fulton Antoine on bass, and Robert St. Judy on drums, with a little help from Clifton's brother Cleveland Chenier on rubboard. Two tracks recorded in Houston, Texas for Ahuli Records in 1965. The instrumental first up, Hot Rod, followed by Lafayette Waltz.

0: Okay, let's stay down south, but we'll swing across to the year of 1956 for a couple of tracks. In fact, we're going to play Excello 45 number 2081 from Harmonica Man Jerry McCain. And this was recorded in Nashville, Tennessee with Chris Collins on guitar, unknown second guitar, and Jimmy Sheffield on drums. Jerry was born in Gadsden, Alabama in 1930 and was very popular around the South in the 1950s and 1960s and even beyond. And the two tracks we have are the A-side, Run Uncle John Run, and then flip the track, we've got Things Ain't Right, Mr. Jerry McCain. So when you're ready, you and the Jerry and the boys, you can take it away.
1: Uncle John don't know he

Yeah, Jerry McCain, great harmonica man. You're going to stay with that side of the street and go to New York City for a couple of tracks from guitarist Robert Lockwood Jr. He's on vocal and guitar with the great Otis Spann on piano. Yeah. When you got those two, who needs a band? Yeah, you don't really, do you? Anyway, recorded in New York City for a Candid LP release. Robert was inducted into the Blues Foundation's Hall of Fame in 1989. A couple of standard tracks from Robert. First up, Take a Little Walk With Me, and then I Got Ramblin' on My Mind. Both cut in 1960. Mr. Robert Lockwood Jr.

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To the same old place where we long to be. Come on, take a little walk with me. Come on.

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Well, that's about where we have to end Dr. Fred's Jukebox Jamboree for another Tuesday. But hey, if you've enjoyed any of the tracks you've heard today, then please do tune in to Dr. Fred's Jukebox Jamboree on Tuesdays at 11 a.m. and we run through to midday. Well, we're going to leave you today with a couple of tracks of Western Swing, one at least for sure. And it's from Milton Brown, Hesitation Blues. Now, he was a vocalist only, but he and Bob Wills were the two guys who kind of fathered the Western Swing genre back in Dallas, Texas, it was, in the 1930s. And although Milton Brown was born in 1903, he didn't get to live to see the results, because he was killed in, a car accident around 1934, just after he and Bob sort of came out on their own and started the whole thing going. But here he is with his version of Hesitation Blues, and we'll follow that, if we have time, for a little bit of Boots Whittle and Since You've Been Gone. We shall see you next week. Bye, folks.

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1: National Radio News.
2: Hello, I'm Laura Devoy. One truck driver remains unaccounted for after a fiery crash in the New South Wales Southern Tablelands this morning. New South Wales Fire and Rescue says two trucks collided and careered into five other rigs at a roadside rest stop. Four drivers managed to escape the wreckage, but another has not been located. The New South Wales Rural Fire Service Superintendent Crystal Hines says the trucks were loaded with butane cans, resin, memory foam and alcohol, which contributed to a large fire.
3: When crews arrived on scene, not long after they arrived on scene, there was a shipment of small gas cylinders or butane cylinders that were alight and that were causing large amounts of low volume explosions at the start of the fire.
2: Motorists are being reminded the fuel excise cut will be reduced from tomorrow. It will be halved from 32 cents to 16 cents a litre. The Australian Competition and Consumer Commission has warned it will be monitoring fuel prices as the changes take effect, with the watchdog saying it expects fuel retailers won't attempt to take advantage of the increase. Overseas, the death toll from the earthquakes which struck Venezuela last week has risen to more than 1,700. More than 5,000 people have been injured and more than 15,000 have been left homeless. Exiled opposition leader Maria Corina Machado says despite efforts to prevent her return, she will do whatever it takes to be with Venezuelans at this time.
4: Estaré en Venezuela para llorar juntos nuestras
5: penas. I will be in Venezuela to mourn our losses together, to pray together, to embrace each other, to organise ourselves, because we will rise from this as well.
2: Meantime, Foreign Minister Penny Wong says the Department of Foreign Affairs and Trade is providing consular assistance to seven Australians in Venezuela. Senator Wong told the ABC it's a distressing situation.
6: We extend our deepest sympathies to the people of Venezuela. We are providing some consular assistance to some seven individuals. We obviously will continue to engage with authorities to determine if any Australians need further assistance.
2: Australian researchers are looking to determine whether sugar substitutes increase diabetes risk. Scarlett Coppola has the story.
7: Researchers from Adelaide University are investigating how low-calorie sweeteners affect the body's glucose regulation systems and whether they could influence diabetes. Low-calorie sweeteners are found in a range of products from soft drinks to yogurts and have become a staple of modern diets. Researchers say understanding how they affect glucose in the body may guide safer dietary recommendations and identify new targets for diabetes prevention and management. Diabetes is the world's fastest growing condition, with almost 1.2 million sufferers in Australia. The study is due to be completed by the end of this year.
2: Licensed pubs and clubs in Queensland will be able to trade between 3 and 7am on Saturday to cater for Socceroos fans. Australia is scheduled to face Egypt in the FIFA World Cup at 4am Australian Eastern Standard Time. The state government says licensed venues must open for the primary purpose of broadcasting the game and be approved in advance by the Office of Liquor and Gaming Regulation. Applications must be submitted for approval by 2pm Thursday. Meantime, in the World Cup, Brazil and Paraguay have booked spots in the round of 16. Brazil scored in stoppage time this morning to defeat Japan 2-1, while Paraguay knocked out four-time champions Germany 4-3 on penalties. The last match of the day between the Netherlands and Morocco is underway.
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9: 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I'm Bree House with today's report. Slight dip in lamb numbers at Bendigo to just below 7,000 head, while a few more sheep at 2,270 head. It was a mixed winter yarding with a lot of smaller clean-up lots as final drafts are sold. Less buyers are active in both the domestic and export runs at the moment due to winter maintenance closures or reduced kills. The sale did start off fairly flat before gaining some momentum halfway through. extra heavy grain-fed lambs to $404, merino lambs to $322, and Dorpas to $292 per head. The price average for all lambs sold was $271 per head, to be $17 less than a week ago, but noting the makeup of the yarding can influence the figures. A couple of pens of super heavy lambs to $400 to the market top of $404 per head, with the majority of export lambs from $326 to $380 per head at an estimated $1,000 to $1,080 per kilo carcass weight. The heavy 26 to 30 kilo carcass weight lambs at $294 to $332 per head, followed by the neater trades at $265 to $294 at an estimated $1,100 to $1,150 per kilo carcass weight. Mixed lighter lambs at $170 to $245 per head for most. Heavy merino lambs and skin estimated at $30 plus to $322 per head, with most of the trade merino lambs at $260 to $280 per head to be trending in the $1,000 to $1,100 per kilo carcass weight range. There was quite a quality variance in the Dorper lambs in this yarding, and support for some of the older station country style lines was selective. Lots of sheep at $200 to $260 per head, and the overall sheep price for everything sold was $276 per head to actually be ahead of the lamb average, although it was influenced by more heavier mutton in the lineup. One agency did sell a few pens of new season Dorper lambs that were fresh and in the trade weight categories. This concludes today's market update, brought to you by Auctions Plus, dedicated to connecting ag.

0: New data from Suicide Prevention Australia's Community Tracker reveals that elevated distress is impacting the majority of Australians. The report also reveals that almost half of Australians say that cost of living and personal debt is a factor that's caused elevated distress compared to this time last year. We caught up with Suicide Prevention Australia CEO Neviz Murray to find out more.
1: Sadly, the Community Tracker again in this report shows that 4 out of 5 Australians report higher distress levels now than a year ago. And what that is telling us is that we're seeing sustained pressure and sustained distress in our community. It's not a temporary spike or a fleeting trend. This is something that's been sustained. This level of distress has permeated our community for a long period of time. And that certainly is cause for pause and for us to really consider that, you know, it's something that we must address at a system level rather than talking about individual resilience and that kind of thing.
0: You can find out more about the Community Tracker and the work of Suicide Prevention Australia at suicidepreventionaust.org. And remember, if you or someone you know requires support, please reach out. 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Phone Lifeline on 13 11 14 for any problem you're facing, big or small.
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1: 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It's

0: New data from Suicide Prevention Australia's Community Tracker reveals that elevated distress is impacting the majority of Australians. The report also reveals that almost half of Australians say that cost of living and personal debt is a factor that's caused elevated distress compared to this time last year. We caught up with Suicide Prevention Australia CEO Neviz Murray to find out more.
1: Sadly, the Community Tracker again in this report shows that 4 out of 5 Australians report higher distress levels now than a year ago. And what that is telling us is that we're seeing sustained pressure and sustained distress in our community. It's not a temporary spike or a fleeting trend. This is something that's been sustained. This level of distress has permeated our community for a long period of time. And that certainly is cause for pause and for us to really consider that, you know, it's something that we must address at a system level rather than talking about individual resilience and that kind of thing.
0: You can find out more about the Community Tracker and the work of Suicide Prevention Australia at suicidepreventionaust.org. And remember, if you or someone you know requires support, please reach out. 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
1: DW, Living Planet.

0: I know that it's not safe for me to go outside. I know that if I'm outside and a dust storm hits, there's a very, very, very high chance I'm gonna catch something, which means I will end up in the hospital.
1: Michelle Dugan Delgado lives in Southern California in the Coachella Valley, not far from the border with Mexico. Out here, the land is dry. Dust storms are common.
0: It's a desert. So any small wind that comes from the mountains, San Diego, Palm Springs, the dust is going to pick up. It's going to blow right into the homes. It's a daily thing.
1: Michelle is 35, and she's had asthma for as long as she can remember. The dust is enough to trigger an attack. So when she does leave her house, she has to be prepared.
0: I always carry an inhaler. I have a mask with me at all times. It's like I live in a bubble. I have to really protect myself just because I keep seeing more lung infections. I have nasal sprays to help me keep my nose clear. Because any small bacteria that goes in, it could be pretty fatal for me.
1: It started when she was a baby. At 6 months, Michelle was having breathing difficulties and ended up in hospital.
0: They ended up diagnosing me with asthma when I was pretty young. So I always lived with that diagnosis. I was asthmatic and that's all I knew.
1: Michelle believes the air she grew up breathing made her sick. And science increasingly backs her up. About a 20-minute drive away is the Salton Sea. It lies between the Coachella and Imperial Valleys, an important agricultural hub. It's California's biggest lake, but it's rapidly drying up. And when winds sweep over the exposed lake bed, they pick up the parched sediment, producing dust storms that are harming the lungs of people living nearby. For Michelle, asthma was just the start.
0: Throughout my life, a lot of hospitalizations, a lot of, you know, fungal infections, bacterial infections, viruses, pneumonias, whatever you want to name, I've had it. So it's been rough. It's been 35 years of living with that.
1: Asthma has also taken a deadly toll on her family.
0: It is painful to talk about it because I have a lot of survivor's guilt. It should have been me, not her. I always carry that with me.
1: In 2009, Michelle was driving with her mum and brother to her college orientation when she got a call about her younger sister, Marie. She'd also been diagnosed with asthma as a child.
0: She had an asthma attack while at home. They called 911, they took her in, and unfortunately she passed away on the way to the hospital.
1: The sisters were close. Marie was 16, a year and a half younger than Michelle. Her death came as a shock to the family.
0: It wasn't anything, you know, that we thought would take her life away. See, now that I'm older, I've done my research, I've come to realize, like, wow, like, this is a big reason why the Imperial Valley, the Coachella Valley, has such high asthma rates when it comes to children. We're one of the highest out there. And that's one of the reasons why, you know, this dust is blowing left and right, left and right. There's schools nearby. And what do kids do during school time? They go outside. They're playing outside.
1: Dust storms are driving an air quality crisis that comes with a big cost for human health and the economy. When dust is whipped up by the wind, it can spread bacteria and toxic chemicals. Major dust storms can last days and cause millions of dollars in damage. They can engulf entire cities, arriving suddenly and without warning. They can also ground flights and cause deadly traffic accidents. And climate change is making them more common. Things like overgrazing and deforestation are only adding to the problem. Dust storms are a deadly climate risk. So what's being done about it? This is Living Planet, and I'm Neil King.
2: As the wind starts, the first thing you start seeing are these, we call them aeolian streamers. It almost looks like the surface is moving, or it's like filled with these little snakes, but these little snakes are actually sand particles that are bouncing along the surface. And as they bounce, they kick up other particles that are a lot finer. And these are the ones that then start to lift up into the atmosphere.
1: When it looks like a dust storm might be on its way, Amato Evan heads into the desert.
2: We kind of refer to it as dust storm chasing. You start to see off in the distance this cloud of dust forming, and it just is rapidly approaching.
1: Amato is a professor of climate science at the Scripps Institution of Oceanography, which is part of the University of California, San Diego.
2: And as soon as that cloud of dust, or it's almost a wall of dust, hits you, immediately with that, there's a very large increase in the wind speeds. It gets very noisy.
1: Amato studies dust storms in California's southeastern corner, near the evaporating Salton Sea.
2: The visibility drops way down. It can be extremely hard to see even 5 meters in front of you.
1: Amato is the director of a new dust center at his university. Every time his team is in a dust storm, their goal is to take a series of measurements. They want to figure out how dust storms come about, how we can better predict them, and how to limit the damage they can do. Amato says this much is clear.
2: So dust storms are definitely becoming more frequent over time.
1: The main reason for that? Climate change. Rising temperatures and prolonged drought are drying out the land, making it harder for plants to grow and leaving soils exposed. This is a trend happening across the U.S. Southwest, not just in California, but other states like Arizona, New Mexico, and Texas. That makes it easier for winds to whip up soil and dust into the air, creating massive clouds that roll across the land.
2: We run climate models forward in time, and they tell us, you know, if we keep putting greenhouse gases into our atmosphere, we're going to keep warming. But climate models also tell us that arid regions, regions where we have dust storms, as the planet is warming, those arid regions are becoming more arid. And so then that stresses vegetation, that stresses water resources, and both of those things combine to increase the amount of dust that can be produced.
1: Amato says that at the same time, the way humans are using land and water in many parts of the world is only making things dustier.
2: So taking landscapes that maybe didn't produce dust and altering those landscapes in a way so that they now do produce dust.

0: Dust storms have some benefits, though. They're important for keeping ecosystems healthy around the world. Dust from the Sahara carries essential nutrients like phosphorus to fertilize trees in the Amazon rainforest. It also delivers iron to the oceans. Dust storms are a natural phenomenon, but
1: the problem is that they're increasing in frequency. To the best of our understanding, in looking at different types of records and trying to stitch them together, we think that over the last 100, 120 years, the amount of dust in Earth's atmosphere has been steadily increasing.
0: Globally, at least a quarter of the dust in the air comes from human activities, things like agriculture and tilling land, overgrazing by cattle. Deforestation and rapid urbanization can all deplete the soil and create more dust. Open desert areas are typical spots for dust storms. Lakes that are drying up because of water being diverted are also a major dust generator. From California's Salton Sea to Utah's Great Salt Lake to Iran's Lake Urmia, it's happening all over the world. Researchers say the drying up of the Aral Sea, for example, has made Central Asia 7% dustier over the last 30 years.
1: As populations increase, as more people live in arid regions, right, we just keep putting more and more demands on water. And, you know, like here in the southwestern U.S., we've been just having increasing periods of drought. And so not only is there more demand for water, but there's less water for everyone to use.
0: The World Meteorological Organization says sand and dust storms impact about 330 million people every year. More than half of the world's dust emissions come from the Sahara Desert in North Africa. And when that dust gets moving and the wind is strong enough, it can rise up to 5 miles into the sky and be carried over vast distances, across the Atlantic towards the Americas or over the Mediterranean to Europe.
2: Now, finally, desert winds were drifting north over the UK today. Sadly, they didn't bring Saharan temperatures, but they did bring Saharan dust and an...
3: Millions of elderly people, as well as people with health problems, have been advised to avoid heavy exercise as pollution levels rise across...
4: Dust from the Sahara, wedded to high levels of air pollution that reached a maximum level 10, made the smog...
5: Much of Europe has turned various shades of red over the last couple of days. There was an intense orange spectacle over Murcia... in southern Spain.
0: Blowing dust can make global heating worse. When it settles on snow or ice, it darkens the surface and leads to heat and sunlight being absorbed rather than reflected. The result? Speeding up snowmelt and glacier loss. It can also hamper renewable energy production by obscuring solar panels and clogging wind turbine machinery. In the US, that amounts to an annual cost of approximately $4 billion. In fact, dust storms can cause a lot of damage. One study found dust costs the US $154.4 billion each year, more than any other disasters like hurricanes, wildfires, and floods.
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7: The powerful storm sparking apocalyptic scenes, reducing visibility to zero across several major interstates.
8: Investigators found a seventh body in the charred aftermath of a crash caused by a dust storm in southern New Mexico.
9: Right now on Arizona Tonight, a dust storm like we haven't seen in at least a decade, taking over Arizona skies.
10: It's crazy, bud. I've never seen it like this. All my life.
0: And then there's the toll on health.
1: You know, if I was going to say, hey, this is the number one kind of adverse impact, it's humans breathing in dust. Folks that are breathing in the air that's containing high concentrations of this particulate matter.
0: When you breathe in tiny dust particles, they can get lodged deep in the lungs and cause serious respiratory illnesses and heart disease. Particles that are smaller than 10 micrometers in diameter are the most dangerous because they're so tiny they can get into the bloodstream, causing inflammation, organ damage, and raising the risk of heart attack. Exposure to dust particulate matter accounts for about 721,000 deaths worldwide each year. Children, the elderly, and people with lung conditions are most at risk. And even if you don't live in an especially dusty area, far away deserts can still pose a risk. Studies show that dust carried from the Sahara accounts for more than 40% of deaths linked to fine particulate matter in Spain and almost 30% in Italy. Dust plumes can also carry invisible fungal spores, bacteria, and viruses. In Africa, dust blown from the Sahara has been linked to the spread of bacterial meningitis in the continent's so-called meningitis belt that stretches from Senegal to Ethiopia.
1: But then we also have the issue of, for example, fungi that might be in the soil that then it's not the dust particles themselves, it's the fungi or bacteria that are carried with the dust particles and leading to disease like valley fever.
0: Valley fever. It's spread by fungal spores traveling in dust. And cases in the southwestern US are surging. Most people don't get sick, but in 5 to 10% of cases, it can lead to long-term lung issues, or in rare cases, even death. Infections are rising in Arizona, California, and other western states, the same areas that are seeing an increase in dust storms. Some research suggests there may be a link, but there's no definitive evidence, and more work is needed. Dust can also be laced with toxic chemicals, like pesticides and heavy metals. When they accumulate in the body, they can affect brain development and lead to endocrine disruption and increased cancer risks.
1: In some areas, we think that the dust is more toxic than in a normal desert environment, and we think this is just because of human activity. One example would be if you're in a low-lying area surrounded by agricultural lands, lands that have been cultivated for decades, there's a good chance that DDT or some of these highly toxic legacy pesticides, pesticides that are long-lived in the environment, are actually in the soil. And some early work that we're doing right now is suggesting that is the case.
0: Amato's team is currently studying the materials in the dust around the Salton Sea, where chemicals from nearby farms have been flowing for decades.
1: So those dust storms might also bring potential exposure to these types of really, really deadly toxins. And that is actually just a really large unknown right now.
11: You are looking at a remarkable idea. An idea that has intrigued and attracted and literally thrilled thousands upon thousands of men, women, and children. And you, my friends, are about to witness this idea become a reality. For this is the story of the miracle sea in the desert, the Salton Sea.
0: The Salton Sea was actually formed by accident in 1905 when the Colorado River burst an irrigation canal gate and flooded the area. Since then, it's mainly been maintained by agricultural runoff.
11: A sea in the desert, with its wide sandy beaches, no tides or dangerous undercurrents.
0: It became a popular holiday spot in the 1950s, with lakeside resorts drawing tourists and celebrities. But then the water levels started to drop, due to a hotter, drier climate and policies that diverted water away. In the last 30 years, the lake has shrunk by around 20% or 70 square miles.
1: I can see that body of water, the shoreline, getting longer and longer and longer.
0: The more the lake shrinks, the more dust is exposed, along with the pesticides and other contaminants from nearby farms. And all that gets picked up by the wind, worsening air quality for the mainly Latino and low-income residents in this region.
1: And really what I'd say is when I look at that, I know that in some of those areas where the shoreline has just been exposed, probably not going to be emitting dust. But in 5 years, in 10 years, it probably will.
0: This is something Michelle Dugan Delgado worries about. We heard from her at the start of the episode.
12: So I do have to wake up every morning at 5.
0: She gets an alert on her phone every day so she can check the weather and the air quality.
12: That's one of the first things that I do when I wake up, because I want to make sure that when I go out, I'm prepared.
0: And then she starts the treatments to clear her lungs.
12: I do start off with 3 breathing treatments, all different treatments that it loosens up the mucus inside my lungs. And then, of course, I have medication that's going to open the airways, help me breathe throughout the day. So the first, I want to say hour and a half, I am spent doing medications, breathing treatments.
0: She does these treatments 4 to 5 times a day. It's time consuming, but it's necessary for her to stay alive. Michelle's health status has gotten more complicated over the years. About 8 years ago, on top of her asthma, she was diagnosed with atypical cystic fibrosis. It's a rare genetic illness that causes mucus to build up in your organs. She also contracted a fungal infection, which she breathed in with the dust. She was hospitalized in January because of it.
12: It's a fungal infection that everyday people can, you know, breathe in and out and it wouldn't affect them. But because I have cystic fibrosis, it just does something completely different to me. So I am currently on fungal medication to help me treat this fungus. But unfortunately, I do live in an area where the dust is very common. The minute it goes away, I could inhale and it's back in. So I think that's been the really difficult part, is me trying to get rid of it while living normal here, you know, in the valley.
0: Michelle's doctors have told her she may need a lung transplant if her lungs continue to deteriorate.
12: And we have definitely seen a decline in my lung function. There's a lot of things that I can't do. I can't do grocery shopping. I can't walk more than 15 minutes without being short of breath. Even talking sometimes gets me pretty tired. So it's been really difficult. And if anything, it's more difficult for my kids because, you know, mom's not there to do all these fun things because, you know, I'm sick or I'm too tired to do anything.
0: Michelle has 2 kids, a 13-year-old girl and an 11-year-old boy. Her daughter has asthma and her son has allergies. She says that's pretty normal here.
12: The majority of families that I know will have at least one child with respiratory illnesses. And it's very common. It is very uncommon to know of a child that doesn't have, you know, a respiratory illness. So for me to know that, you know, one child in every family, you know, is, you know, asthmatic or has a respiratory illness, like, that's really heartbreaking. And it's really sad because we should be more conscious of those things. I think our government should really start paying attention to things like that because our kids are the future. We gotta protect them.
0: Studies have shown that children living near the Salton Sea have disproportionately high rates of asthma. One project that followed more than 700 primary school-aged children over a number of years found that 24% reported having the condition, far higher than the national rate of about 7% for boys and 5.5% for girls. Over 70% had allergies, more than 3 times the national average. Michelle says she would love to move away, but it's not so simple. She says she doesn't have the financial resources to just up and leave.
12: But it's something that I do think about. It's like, what am I doing? You know, if I know this area isn't good, like, why are we here? You know, but it's really difficult for me to just grab my stuff and like move somewhere else, you know, especially right now with the climate that we're in the United States.
0: Plus, relocating would mean leaving her wider family, getting a new medical team, and her kids would have to change schools.
12: It's definitely something that I think about for them. I mean, I don't want them to go through what I went through my whole life. It's not a life that I want them to live.
0: Meanwhile, the Salton Sea is predicted to continue shrinking, releasing more particulate matter. For Michelle, it's a frustrating situation.
12: I feel like they have to find more permanent solutions to this. I really don't see anything happening. I think this has been an ongoing issue for years, and if anything, it's only gotten worse.
0: So what can be done to get the upper hand over dust? That's coming up after this short break.
13: I'm Amy Scott, host of How We Survive, and this season we partnered with Sam Baker from DW's Living Planet podcast to bring you a deep dive on carbon capture We ask if burying carbon dioxide in the ocean is a viable way to fight climate change, or if it's just another way for the fossil fuel industry to keep on drilling. 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
0: Tackling dust at specific problem areas is going to be necessary to limit the damage from dust storms. But the scale of the problem, in the southwestern US and in many other parts of the world, means the job is far from straightforward, and it likely won't be enough. As for the Salton Sea in California, authorities there are also planting native vegetation in parts of the exposed lake bed to stabilize the soil. They've laid out thousands of hay bales to interrupt the wind and hold down dust. And they've also pumped in water to make artificial wetlands for wildlife. It's all part of a 10-year plan to restore 30,000 acres of the lake's dusty shoreline by 2028. Amato Evan, the dust researcher from the University of California, says planting native vegetation can work well in some sites, but he points out that it needs a lot of investment, as well as time and water.
1: And all of those things are resources that are not in infinite supply.
0: But he does have an idea for something that he thinks could make more of an immediate difference for people living near the Salton Sea. Something that would also be cheaper and faster to set up.
1: Just like you get a weather forecast, you should be able to get a forecast for dust.
0: Amato and his team at the Dust Center are working on developing an early warning system to alert communities before a dust storm happens.
1: Those types of resources just don't exist. I can't go somewhere and find out for 3 days from now, is there going to be a dust storm? When is it going to start? Where is it going to be? How do I plan my day around that? The other thing is, when there actually is a dust storm, to try to identify, hey, there's a dust storm happening and it's traveling this way, you are going to be impacted in an hour or 30 minutes or 15 minutes. And that's a type of early warning system. And that system does not exist.
0: But it's been a challenge to secure funding, he says.
1: So that has not really moved into a testing phase yet. As somebody that wants to do science that helps people, you know, our goal is that we're going to create something that is useful for the community, that's helpful for the community, and particularly a lot of folks who have been overlooked or whose needs have been overlooked for a really long time.
12: So at the moment, I am actually pretty short of breath. So I am going to get a treatment started. I did have to...
0: As long as the nearby lake continues to recede, all locals, like Michelle can do, is take matters into their own hands as best they can. She says when the wind picks up, her family makes sure all the windows and doors are shut to keep the dust out. They also have an air purifier in every room.
12: You must have an air purifier out here. And those are not cheap. It's really expensive. But these are things that we have to do in order for us to, you know, protect ourselves from these dust storms.
0: Michelle makes sure her kids have a packet of face masks in their school bags every day, just in case the dust gets really bad. Besides the apps she uses to check the air quality every morning, Michelle says she'd welcome some kind of early warning system specifically for dust storms.
12: Oh, yeah. I think it would be really good, just the way we have like earthquake alerts on our phones, because you just never know when it's going to hit you, you know, and it would be really great for us to have some sort of system that alerts us and lets us know like, hey, this is what's going to happen. You have to protect yourself or stay home. It would definitely be very beneficial to a lot of people.
0: Michelle has had to stop working and largely put her life on pause because of her health. But she says what she does try to do is raise awareness about the risks of living with dust pollution so that others know how to protect themselves and their kids.
12: But every time I do this, I always think about my sister. That's the one reason why I do this, because I don't want other families to go through what we went through by losing our sister, because her death was preventable. Unfortunately, it was, and families need more education about the respiratory illnesses here in the valley and what it could do to your health. One death is too many, and we just got to find a way to stop that.
0: This week's episode of Living Planet was produced by Natalie Muller. It was edited and presented by me, Neil King. Our sound engineers were Gert Georgi and Ziad Sleiman. What did you think of this episode? Please do let us know. Go to dw.com/livingplanet and hit the record button. That's it for this week. Thanks for listening and bye for now.
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14: 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Ones with a little mystery or drama along the way. 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
23: Hello, I'm Shannon Kirkwood. Business groups have pushed back against an attempt to introduce a requirement for all younger workers to be paid superannuation. The Greens are seeking to stop the Federal Treasurer from using ministerial discretionary powers which exclude companies from paying super to minors. Currently, companies don't need to contribute superannuation to minors who work less than 30 hours a week. The Australian Chamber of Commerce and Industry's David Alexander warns small business may wear the cost of any changes.
24: Businesses of any size, if they are going to wear the impact, then that's going to impact on their ability to run their businesses properly, thrive into the future, provide jobs and wage growth into the future.
23: An extensive exclusion zone remains in place following a truck crash and fire in the New South Wales Southern Tablelands today. Emergency services attended the scene around 5am local time at a rest area on the Hume Highway, southwest of Goulburn. Police have confirmed six trucks were destroyed in the blaze. Six drivers were treated for minor injuries, and New South Wales Police Inspector Vladimir Miok has clarified all drivers are accounted for.
25: Investigations so far indicate that one truck was entering the rest area and another truck has collided with the rear of that truck, shunting it into the rest area and then colliding with the other trucks that were already in there.
23: A new report has found the number of Australians who are victims of online fraud and scams has risen. Laura Devoy has more.
26: The Australian Institute of Criminology has surveyed just over 10,500 people in its 2025 Australian Cybercrime Survey. Almost half of the respondents reported having been a victim of some form of cybercrime in the 12 months prior to the survey. It found there were also more victims of pure ransomware and other identity compromise, and a decline in the proportion of respondents who said they were using various online safety strategies. Victims of cybercrime have reported both financial and non-financial harms.
23: German authorities say a deadly shooting at a shelter for women and children in the country's north appears to be related to a child custody dispute. Reuters journalist Cara Angeline Oliver has more.
27: Police say a 45-year-old man opened fire at the facility in Stade near Hamburg after arriving for a scheduled appointment. Six people were killed, all employees of the shelter. Five died at the scene, a sixth later died in hospital. Authorities say the suspect's three-month-old daughter and the child's mother are safe. Officials say the alleged gunman, the mother, and another female are in custody as investigators work to establish the circumstances of the attack. German President Frank-Walter Steinmeier said he was deeply shocked by the violence at a place meant to provide protection.
23: New security arrangements will see regional and remote courts across Western Australia reopen earlier than scheduled. It was expected circuit court sittings would be closed until the end of August, but the state government says the affected sittings will resume on August the 3rd. Last week, Kimberley Aboriginal leaders had called for local sittings to be reinstated immediately. To sport, the Socceroos say they're ready for the Texas heat as they prepare for their round of 32 match at the FIFA World Cup. Australia face Egypt in Dallas early Saturday morning Australian time. The city is forecast to reach 37 degrees Celsius at the time of the match. Socceroos midfielder Christian Volpato says he's not worried.
2: I don't know. We're Australians. We're used to the hot, so I don't think it should be a problem for us.
23: On the pitch, Brazil and Paraguay are through to the final 16. Brazil scored in stoppage time this morning to defeat Japan 2-1, while Paraguay knocked out four-time champions Germany 4-3 on penalties.
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4: This is the last episode of From Pillar to Post, a podcast which sought to bring together the various voices across community radio, as well as taking community issues up to policymakers and politicians. I'm Noah Seckham, the presenter of the podcast, and I sat down with our series producer, Martin Davis, to talk about some of the highlights from the podcast. What are we doing?
5: What are we doing? I think we're talking about what has been From Pillar to Post for the last 15 months of our lives, Noah. We're both moving on to other things, and sadly the podcast is going to be no more, but it's been a lot of fun. I've certainly enjoyed it. I feel I've learnt heaps as still a relative freshie to this country, only been here 6 years. I feel I've learnt about different struggles and different issues, and yeah, delighted that we've been able to throw a light on some of those and take them all the way back to the policymakers, and certainly where you are, you've been able to access those policymakers in federal parliament and elsewhere. What stands out for you in terms of a real quintessential Australian issue that we've covered?
4: Oh, that's a good way to put it. I mean, reflecting on the list that we had, I thought one of the big ones that keeps coming up, at least from my view as a younger person in my 20s, is the whole home ownership thing. And one that I was really proud of was being able to chat with Alyssa up in Bathurst as she was renovating her house. I've since seen the house as well, and it looks great. Like, it looks wonderful. But being there and talking through those anxieties that you have as a young person trying to buy a house, and how much that is built into the Australian dream, as it were, as a sign of success. You're an adult now, you have a house. Talking to Mark down in Brunswick about the housing towers there, which, again, are still coming under scrutiny now. And talking to the expert, whose name I've completely forgotten.
5: And I can help you there.
4: Great.
5: That is Alan Morris. And because I also remember that clearly, because I actually raised it this morning, and not being of the same vintage of you, I'm a Rotarian in my early 60s. And basically, we got onto the subject of domestic violence. And that was one of the telling points that really stuck in my head, was when Alan said, as we'll hear in this clip, that he feels that housing is such a problem, it could even result in problems like domestic violence.
6: It's putting a lot of pressure on many households. I think even something like domestic violence, I mean, it's very difficult to have any direct correlation, but I wouldn't be surprised that a lot of the stress, a lot of it is due to this financial stress, people having to travel vast distances. It's like the home becomes the only area where a male can control. Maybe that's drawing a long bow, but I do feel that this whole housing crisis is having a whole a range of unintended consequences.
5: I think housing, for me, as a theme that kind of runs throughout, because I think it just won't go away. And we talked about the whole future of Australia Day. And I was delighted that we were able to cover it in different ways. And we had the magnificent Micah Kiquette, who we used to work alongside as a First Nations reporter. And I think he's such an incredible asset. And I'm really excited about seeing where his career goes. But also, I was delighted that we're able to interview the Reverend Peter Mbakwe, who is a Nigerian man. And again, it came back to housing. And he talked about what it was like to be a black man in Australia from Nigeria. And he talked about the importance of the home.
1: This is the best question out of all the conversation. I was born in Lagos, Nigeria. I grew up in the UK. I'm now living in Australia. But one thing you cannot take away from an Igbo man is his land. And I still can go to where my father has his home. And that becomes the property of the first son. And that's why a lot of Nigerians who live abroad, once they've made it, they go back to Nigeria and they build a mansion. Nobody's ever going to live there. At the end of the day, we love the connection to our land. So independence means a lot more to, I guess, to that culture and to me that it might mean to an Aussie, because it's the oppressor is gone. I can go back to my roots. My land is mine. I'm free.
4: And to that idea of, I guess, Australian identity, another one that I singled out that, I mean, I quite enjoyed because it forced me out of the office, but the episode on the Tasmanian election, I think there's such a culture of forgetting, ignoring Tasmania, and then all of a sudden it came up having their election again, and we thought, oh, crap, what's happening? We need to catch up. We need to find out what's going on. I mean, the most, I think, telling quote the episode started with from the Tasmanian Council of Social Service was that Tasmania is the poorest, sickest and oldest state in the country, and everyone seems to be fine with that. There's no real drive to change it. And going out to the West Coast, where, you know, that's the Tasmania of Tasmania, where no one seems to really go there or consider the communities that exist. I went to the Zeehan Neighbourhood Centre and spoke with the CEO there, Mel Sullivan. And it was such a great experience to be able to talk to her. But it was quite funny when I rocked up and sent her a message and said, oh, I'm here. How do I get in? And she walked out and was surprised to see a journalist had actually rocked up to her door, because it's bloody miles from anything. But also just that kind of that spirit of, yeah, there is still this effort to create good communities, to create good places, to make sure that people belong somewhere in their communities, which I thought was just really quite a nice story to tell.
5: If you're talking about sustainability of communities and being away from big urban centres, again, one that stuck in my mind was the time we spoke with you, interviewed Georgie Dent. And she was from the Parenthood, and she was talking about the importance of really establishing universal childcare at affordable prices. And just the way that she articulated that if you don't have that, a community can disintegrate because it won't bring in the parents who have got the skills to be the labor force to keep that community not only alive, but moving forward.
7: 25% of Australians live in what's described as a childcare desert, so where there's three or more children for every available spot. The childcare subsidy incentivizes providers to set up in areas where they can make a profit, and that tends to be areas where parents are able to, not easily, but are able to pay higher fees. And so you've got wealthier suburbs are more likely to have far more providers and choices than lower income suburbs. One in five children in Australia start school developmentally vulnerable. In regional and rural areas, it's two in five children. We know the evidence is very clear. When children arrive at school behind, it is very difficult for them to catch up with their peers ever.
4: Shall we make a shift to some of our bigger stories? Of course, our show wasn't just about domestic affairs. I feel that we will have picked the same ones as our favourites for some of the international issues we touched on. So, Martin, what sticks out as one of your bigger ones, one of your favourites from the series?
5: I can't forget the interview when we spoke to the guy who ran the radio station in Canada. because that to me was just fascinating, because we really got the zeitgeist with that one. We were taking a look at the fact that Mark Carney, having made his extraordinary speech at Davos, where he effectively went through a 15-minute speech, not naming Donald Trump, but quite obviously talking about him and talking about how the middle powers needed now to come together. Then we got hold of this guy who ran this Canadian radio station. Much to my relief, he answered the phone, and he was brilliant. And it was all around that being next door to Donald.
0: My name is Adam Camus. I'm a CJSW station manager. CJSW Radio is based in Calgary, Alberta, Canada. I will say the last like 12 months especially have been unprecedented. Being neighbors with the U.S. is like sharing a bed with an elephant. The fact that I'm delivering this interview in the middle of Calgary, Alberta, which is a province where there has been U.S.-funded separatists advocating for Alberta to secede from Canada, which would be the first step in dissolving the whole country, which would be the second step in enabling the U.S. to take over the country. They could not take it over militarily, but you can take it over politically. And there's a foreign government actively trying to influence my locality's regional politics. What? Where am I living? You know?
5: Am I right? Did we think of the same one? Did you think of the Canadian one?
4: I did. And I was going to cheat and do 2 weeks as 1 week, because what wonderful timing in horrendous international affairs we had, that the week after the Canadian episode was looking to the US reputation, especially in the wake of the Middle East conflict beginning. And to have, I mean, again, the coincidence of you being in an airport being shut down in the middle of a conflict is incredibly lucky, especially that you survived. We're glad for that, first point. But second, to be able to find three people from very different walks of life, all reflecting on the state of America's reputation on a national level, just after we'd talked about this shift away from them on the global stage, was incredible. And it was like, you don't really get an idea of what the feeling is until you just talk to people.
5: And I think this is a good point in the podcast. Also, say a massive thank you to everyone in that we've spoken to from the community radio sector who's helped us. And in particular, big thank you to Lena, the local independent news association, because they've been just brilliant at throwing up these great journalists. And one in particular that sticks in my mind is Kat Holloway. She's down in Shoalhaven, and she gave us fascinating insight about the mussel farms that are going on down there.
8: There were no baseline surveys done at all. Everyone was concerned about whether or not the buoys on the surface were going to ruin the view for the Airbnb people at the Killala Beach. No one looked into the science behind this.
4: Absolutely. Well, I suppose the one I have looking forward, Spotify. I was always quite chuffed with how that one came together. The intro is quite fun. Bearing my soul there, being vulnerable, passing on my music tastes. Oh, dear. But also that, like, I think that was one of the stories that is so inherently community radio. Yeah, whether or not that was, you know, the small shifts that we were seeing in behaviour for music tastes and artists taking their stuff off a platform like Spotify, whether that's the beginning or maybe a blip again, who knows where we're heading with that. But I wonder if there'll be much reflection on Spotify Wrapped this year, or fascinating.
5: Yeah, really. A big shout out to you for composing the music, by the way.
4: Thanks.
5: It's funny, when you're putting together a podcast, one of the considerations is you have to have rights for your music.
4: So what are your final thoughts on From Pillar to Post?
5: Well, I'm exceedingly proud of it. I think it's been great speaking to so many diverse people, which is what community radio is all about, is about giving that voice to the voiceless. And we've done it remotely. We'll jump on an interview together, and I've done a lot of the editing of the interviews here in the central coast of New South Wales, and then I'll ping it back to you in Canberra, and you'll polish it up with your music, and out it goes. And I've enjoyed making what I believe is quite a slick operation. So how about you, your final thoughts as the main presenter of this podcast?
4: It's been a hoot. The thing that I think we both set out to do when we began this podcast was to create something that had a bit more breathing space than the news often allows, that, you know, to actually look into a topic, to bring some of these communities together in one go has been really, really quite satisfying. And again, to all the people that we've worked with, the journalists that we've been able to work with, you mentioned Kat Holloway before. I also want to extend that to Emma Watsky at Radio Adelaide. Yeah. I suppose this is where we do the normal ending and we say From Pillar to Post is produced in collaboration with the Community Broadcasting Association of Australia. And with that, I'm Noah Seckham.
5: And I'm Martin Davis.
4: Thanks for listening.
5: Thanks for listening.

0: Accent of Women, a show by and about women from diverse cultures and languages right across the world. I'm Harita, and today we are exploring a topic that affects almost every one of us, whether we realize it or not. And yes, it is fashion, which is more important, which is much more than simply choosing what to wear. It reflects culture, identity, creativity, business, and increasingly our responsibility towards the environment. Every garment has a journey from the people who design it and manufacture it to the people who wear it and eventually dispose of it. In recent years, the fashion industry has been receiving increasing attention for its environmental impact, labor practices, and growing consumer culture. Terms like fast fashion and sustainable fashion are becoming more common, but many people still don't fully understand what they actually mean. Joining us today is fashion graduate Ms. Janavi Arjunan, who will help us understand these important issues, discuss the future of Indian fashion, and explore whether India is truly ready to embrace sustainable fashion. Ms. Janavi Arjunan, welcome to Accent of Women.
1: Thank you very much, Harita. It's truly a pleasure to be here on Accent of Women. Fashion has been always a subject that people connect with because it's part of everyone's everyday life. However, behind every piece of clothing, there are stories about creativity, culture, craftsmanship, business, and increasingly sustainability. I'm delighted to have this opportunity to discuss these topics because I believe fashion today is not only about looking good, it is also about making responsible choices that affect people, communities, and our planet. I'm looking forward to sharing my thoughts and experience throughout today's conversation.
0: When people hear the word fashion, they immediately think about clothing, trends, shopping, or celebrities. But as someone who has studied fashion professionally, how would you define fashion?
1: Yes, I think that's a wonderful question because many people have a very limited understanding of what fashion actually represents. Fashion is much more than clothes we wear every day. It is one of the most powerful forms of communication without using words. The color we choose, the fabric we wear, and even the style we prefer often reflect our personality, culture, confidence, profession, and even our emotions. Fashion also tells the story of society. When we look back at history, we can understand different periods simply by looking at how people dress. Clothing reflects tradition, celebration, occupation, climate, technology, and economic development. As someone who studied fashion, I realized that fashion combines creativity with technical knowledge. Designers don't simply create beautiful garments. They study fabrics, understand consumer behavior, consider production methods, analyze market trends, and increasingly think about sustainability and ethical manufacturing. Today, fashion has become one of the world's largest industries. Millions of people depend on it for employment, from cotton farmers and textile workers to designers, photographers, models, retailers, and marketers. That is why fashion is much bigger than appearance. It influences economies, cultures, and even environmental policies around the world.
0: That's great. What is the one thing people don't know about studying fashion?
1: Something people often don't know about studying fashion is that it's not only about designing beautiful clothes or following trends. There's a lot of research, technical knowledge, problem solving, and patience involved. Fashion students learn about fabrics, garment construction, technology, production process, sustainability, and understanding people's needs. Every design has a story and purpose behind it. One of the biggest lessons I learned is the creativity is important, but discipline and ability to bring an idea into reality are what truly make a fashion professional. It's a field that requires both imagination and a strong understanding of the technical side.
0: Yeah, you're right. But I do understand people in India have negative thoughts on fashion careers, like some misunderstanding. So what is one common misunderstanding about fashion careers?
1: Yeah, I think one of the biggest misunderstanding about fashion career is that people often see only the glamorous side of fashion. The fashion shows beautiful outfits and creative designs, but they do not always see the amount of hard work, planning, and technical knowledge that goes behind it. Fashion is not only about having a good sense of style or drawing beautiful sketches. It also involves a lot of research, understanding fabrics, studying customer needs, learning garment construction, managing production, keeping up with technology, and solving creative challenges. Every final piece that people see has a long process behind it. Another misconception is that fashion is not only for people who want to become designers. But the fashion industry has many different career opportunities, such as textile development, styling, fashion communication, merchandising, production, sustainability, fashion technology, and many more. It is a field that requires creativity, but also discipline, patience, teamwork, and continuous learning. Fashion is the journey of turning the ideas into something meaningful and process that takes dedication and passion.
0: So, from your point, you're conveying that people do have a lot of opportunities in fashion, designing, and technology careers, right? And what is one skill every fashion student should develop apart from designing?
1: I think one of the most important skills every fashion student should develop apart from designing is communication. Fashion is a creative field, but creativity alone is not enough. A designer needs to be able to communicate their ideas clearly. Whether it is explaining a concept, presenting a collection, working with a team, or understanding a client's requirements. A good idea becomes successful only when you can share your vision with others and bring everyone together to create a final outcome. Fashion involves collaboration with many people such as pattern makers, textile specialists, manufacturers, photographers, stylists, and customers. Along with communication, I believe fashion students should develop skills like observation, research, time management, and adaptability. The fashion industry changes constantly, so being open to learning and improving is very important. A designer is not only someone who creates beautiful designs. A designer is someone who can think creatively, solve problems, understand people, and transform an idea into reality. I think so. Developing these skills helps a fashion student grow into a complete fashion professional.
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0: are listening to Accent of Women, produced in studios of Tricia in Fitzroy, Victoria, and broadcast nationally on the Community Radio Network. And we are now with Miss Janavi Arjunan explaining things about fashion and as a fashion student and the development of fashion students apart from designing. It's very interesting to hear all these things. And Miss Janavi Arjunan, what are the thoughts on sustainable fashion and reasonable design?
1: Yeah, I believe sustainable fashion and responsible design are not just trends. They are the future of fashion industry. As designers, we have responsibility to think beyond just creating something beautiful. We need to consider the impact our choices have on the environment, resources, and the people involved in them making a garment. Responsible design is about choosing better materials, reducing waste, creating quality pieces that last longer, and respecting ethical production practices. I think even small steps like being more mindful about fabric choices and encouraging people to value their clothes and can create a big change. For me, the future of fashion is about finding a balance between creativity, innovation, and responsibility. Creating designs that not only look good, but also do good.
0: That's quite interesting. So, one term that has become extremely popular over the past decade is fast fashion. Many people buy clothes from these brands without really understanding what the term means. Could you explain what fast fashion actually is?
1: Yes, fast fashion refers to the process of producing fashionable clothing very quickly at very low cost. Instead of releasing 2 or 4 collections each year like traditional fashion brands, many fast fashion companies introduce new products almost every week. Their goal is to copy the latest fashion trends, manufacture them quickly, and encourage customers to purchase frequently. For consumers, this seems attractive because fashionable clothing becomes affordable. However, behind this convenience, there are several concerns. Large quantities of clothing are produced within a very short period. This requires enormous amount of water, electricity, transportation, chemicals, and raw materials. Many garments are worn only a few times before being thrown away because new trends appear so quickly. As a result, textile waste has become one of the fastest growing environmental problems globally. Fast fashion has also raised concerns regarding working conditions between garment manufacturing industries in different parts of the world. So while fast fashion had made stylish clothing accessible, it also encouraged a culture of overconsumption where people buy more than they actually need.
0: Listening to that, some people might wonder, I am only buying a t-shirt, how much my purchase makes such a big difference? Why do you think ordinary consumers should care about these issues?
1: I completely understand why people ask that question because individually, one purchase seems very small. But when millions of people make similar purchasing decisions every day, that impact becomes enormous. Every time we buy something, we are supporting a particular business model. If consumers continuously demand cheaper clothes that are replaced every week, companies will continue producing cloth in that way. On the other hand, if more consumers being supporting brands that focus on quality, ethical manufacturing, fair wages, and environmentally responsible production, companies gradually respond to those expectations. Consumers have much more influence than they realize. Being a responsible consumer doesn't necessarily mean spending a lot of money. Sometimes it simply means asking ourselves a few questions before making a purchase. Do I really need this? Will I wear it many times? Is it good quality? Can I sell something I already want instead? These small decisions, when made by many people, can collectively create meaningful change within the fashion industry.
0: And that's so very curious to listen about fashion and things which we do in our day-to-day life. But Janavi, you have explained sustainable fashion and responsible design beautifully. It sounds like a positive direction for the future of the industry. But when we move from theory to reality, there seem to be many challenges. Sustainable fashion is often considered expensive, and many consumers still choose fast fashion because it's affordable and easily available. So in your opinion, what are the biggest challenges in making sustainable fashion a practical choice, especially in a country like India?
1: Yes, Harita, I think that's one of the most important conversations we need to have. Awareness about sustainable fashion has definitely increased over the last few years, but awareness alone doesn't always lead to action. One of the biggest challenges is affordability. Many consumers, especially students and young professionals, work within a limited budget. When they see two similar products and one is significantly cheaper, it's understandable that price becomes the deciding factor. Another challenge is acceptability. In large cities, we can find brands that focus on ethical or sustainable fashion. But in many smaller towns, these options are still limited. People often buy what's easily available rather than what is environmentally responsible. There is also the influence of social media. Fashion trends change every quickly, and people often feel pressured to wear something new for every event or every photograph they post online. This creates a culture where clothes are treated as a short-term products rather than something valuable. At the same time, I believe India also has many strengths. We have skilled artisans, traditional weaving techniques, beautiful handloom industries, and generations of craftsmanship. If we combine these traditions with modern innovation, better awareness, and stronger support for local designers, India has the potential to become a global leader in sustainable fashion. The transition won't happen overnight, but every conscious purchase, every designer who chooses ethical practices, and every consumer who values quality over quantity helps move the industry in the right direction.
0: That's so amazing to hear about these ideas. So, India has always been known for its rich textile heritage, traditional weaving techniques, beautiful embroidery, and handcrafted garments, as you said. Today, we also see many Indian designers showcasing their collections internationally. In your opinion, can Indian fashion truly become a global force, and what opportunities do young designers like you have today?
1: Absolutely. I genuinely believe Indian fashion is entering one of its most exciting periods. For many years, international audiences admired Indian fashion mainly for weddings and traditional occasions. Today, however, the world is beginning to recognize Indian craftsmanship beyond ethnic wear. Our textiles are unique, whether it's Kanchipuram silk, Banarasi weaving, Chanderi, Kalamkari, Ikat, or hand embroidery. Every region has something special to offer. These are not simply fabrics. They represent centuries of culture, tradition, and skilled craftsmanship. Young designers today also have advantages the previous generation never had. Through social media, online platforms, and international fashion exhibitions, designers can present their work to global audience without necessarily owning large fashion houses. However, success internationally requires more than creativity. Designers need strong branding, consistent quality, business knowledge, digital marketing skills, and understanding of different markets. I believe Indian fashion has all the ingredients to succeed globally. The challenge is to preserve our cultural identity while also adapting to changing international consumer preferences.
0: And technology has transformed almost every industry, and fashion is no exception. How do you think technology is changing the way designers work today?
1: Technology has completely transformed the fashion industry. Designers today use advanced software to create digital sketches, develop patterns, and even visualize garments before a single piece of fabric is cut. Three-dimensional design software allows designers to see how garments will fit, reducing unnecessary sampling and texturing waste. Artificial intelligence is beginning to help fashion brands understand customer preferences, predict trends, and improve inventory management. Social media has also become an important platform for designers. Years ago, designers depended heavily on fashion shows and retail stores. Today, young designers can build an audience through Instagram, Pinterest, or other digital platforms and connect directly with customers around the world. At the same time, technology should never replace creativity. It is a simple tool that helps designers work more efficiently while allowing them to focus on innovation and storytelling.
0: So many students like us listening today may be considering fashion as a career. Based on your own experience, what advice would you like to give young people who dream of entering this industry?
1: The first thing I would say is that fashion is much more demanding than many people imagine. From the outside, it appears glamorous because people mostly see fashion shows, designer collection, and celebrities. But behind every successful collection are countless hours of research, sketching, fabric selection, sampling, problem solving, and teamwork. Students should remain curious and continue learning because fashion evolves constantly. New technologies, sustainable practices, and changing consumer behavior mean the designers must continuously adapt. I would also encourage students to build strong portfolio rather than simply focusing on grades. Practical experience through internships, competitions, and collaboration often teaches valuable lessons that cannot always be found in textbooks. Finally, never lose your own creative identity. Trends will continue changing every season, but originality is what truly helps a designer stand out.
0: That's so fabulous to listening to you. I would like to ask something slightly more personal. What does fashion mean to you beyond your studies and profession?
1: For me, fashion has always been a way of expressing identity. It allows people to communicate without speaking. The clothes we choose often reflect our personality, confidence, culture, traditions, and even our emotions. Fashion should never make people pressured to fit into unrealistic standards. Instead, it should encourage confidence, individuality, and self-expression. I also believe fashion should celebrate diversity. Every body type, every culture, and every community deserves representation. The industry is slowly moving in the direction, and I hope future designers continue creating fashion that is inclusive, meaningful, and accessible to everyone.
0: That's so cool. So, Janavi, we have spoken about fashion as an industry, sustainability, opportunities for young designers, technology, and even India's potential on the global stage. Before we wrap up today's conversation, I'd like to ask you one final question. Are you ready?
1: Yes.
0: If you had the opportunity to change just one thing about the fashion industry over the next 10 years, what it would be and what kind of future would you like to see?
1: That's a very thoughtful question, Harita. If I could change one thing, I would want people to shift their mindset about fashion. Today, many of us have become used to buying clothes simply because they are on sale, because they are trending on social media, or because we feel the need to wear something different for every occasion. Somewhere along the way, we have started valuing quantity more than quality. I hope that over the next 10 years, people begin to see clothing differently, not as something disposable, but as something meaningful. Every garment represents something, someone's creativity, someone's hard work, and the resources of planet. When we understand that, we naturally become more careful about what we buy and how we use it. I also hope that industry becomes more inclusive. Fashion should celebrate every individual regardless of body type, skin color, culture, age, or background. Everyone feel confident in what they wear. For young designers, I hope success is measured not only by sales or popularity, but also by the positive impact they create. Great fashion is not just about designing beautiful clothes. It's about solving problems, preserving traditions, supporting artisans, protecting the environment, and creating opportunities for communities. Finally, I hope India continues to invest in its incredible textile heritage. We have thousands of talented artisans and centuries of craftsmanship that deserve global recognition. If we can combine those traditions with innovation and responsible design, I truly believe Indian fashion can become one of the strongest and most respected industries in the world. Fashion will always evolve. Trends will come and go, but values such as creativity, responsibility, respect, and authenticity should always remain at the heart of everything we create.
0: Well said, Janavi. Thank you so much for joining us today and for sharing your knowledge, experiences and perspectives on such an important topic. Throughout today's conversation, we have explored how fashion is much more than simply that we wear. We have discussed the rise of fast fashion, the importance of sustainable and responsible design, the environmental and social impact of our choices, and the incredible potential that India has to become a global leader in fashion through its rich textile heritage and skilled craftsmanship. I think today's conversation has reminded us that fashion is not just about following trends, it is about making conscious choices. Every garment tells a story, and every purchase we make has a power to influence the future of the fashion industry. As consumers, we have the ability to support ethical practices, appreciate quality over quantity, and contribute towards a more sustainable future. But this is the only beginning of our conversation. There is still so much more to explore, I guess. In the next episode, we will move beyond sustainability and take a closer look at the people behind the industry. We'll be discussing the experiences of women in fashion and opportunities and challenges they face, how young designers are building successful careers, and whether Indian fashion is truly ready to make an even bigger impact on the global stage. So, if you have enjoyed today's discussion, we invite you to join us again next week as we continue this fascinating conversation with fashion graduate Miss Janavi Arjunan. Janavi, once again, thank you for being with us today. It has truly been a pleasure having you on Accent of Women, and I'm looking forward to continue this conversation with you in our next episode.
1: Thank you so much.
0: And that's all we have got time for today. Accent of Women is produced in the Melbourne studios of Community Radio 3CR with the financial assistance of the Community Broadcasting Foundation. The show is distributed nationally via the Community Radio Network, with special thanks to the Community Broadcasting Association of Australia. Music for Accent of Women was written and produced by Kanjeri. 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It's 3cr.org.au. Go to the Accent of Women page and follow the links to this week's show. And I'm going to post it as something related to fashion. It would be Fashion Technology FT Miss Janavi Arjunan. And if you want to get in touch with the producers of the show, you can write to us at accentofwomen@gmail.com. Until then, thank you to all listeners for spending your time with us and for being part of this meaningful conversations. We hope today's discussion has encouraged you to look at fashion from a completely different perspective, not just as something we wear, but as something that reflects our values, our culture, and our responsibility towards people and the planet. As we move forward, perhaps the biggest change doesn't begin with fashion brands or designers. It begins with us. Every time we choose what to buy, what to keep, and what to value, we become part of a much bigger story. Small, thoughtful choices made by millions of people can create a meaningful impact over time. Fashion has the power to celebrate creativity, preserve culture, support livelihoods, and protect our environment when approached with care and responsibility. We hope today's conversation has inspired you to think a little differently about the clothes you wear and the choices you make. Remember, real change doesn't always happen through grand actions. Sometimes it begins with one conscious decision at a time. Together, we can all contribute to building a fashion industry that is not only innovative and beautiful, but also ethical, inclusive, and sustainable for generations to come. You can also follow us on Twitter or like our page on Facebook. Thanks for tuning into the program, and I'm Harita, and we look forward to our company again next week. Ta-da, bye-bye. Thank you.
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4: Hello, I'm Shannon Kirkwood. Australia has recorded another confirmed case of H5 bird flu. Agriculture Minister Julie Collins says the fifth case has been detected in a migratory seabird at Roses Beach in Western Australia. She says there is no evidence it has spread into poultry or agriculture systems. A Sydney councillor has shared his experience of online anti-Semitism with the Royal Commission on Anti-Semitism and Social Cohesion. Randwick City Councillor Daniel Rosenfeld, who is the grandson of Holocaust survivors, told the hearing today threads from his post on social media about his attendance at an event during a visit by the President of Israel this year were confronting.
5: To be honest, seeing all those comments made me feel quite unsafe as a Jewish person in Australia. And it was quite disturbing in that way.
4: Meantime, the federal government has unveiled a new national online platform to support schools and educators to combat anti-Semitism and other forms of discrimination. The Social Cohesion Education Hub brings together existing resources from across the country, around half of which focus on anti-Semitism. Education Minister Jason Clare says more resources will be developed and added to the hub over time. The Pharmacy Guild of Australia has defended a planned extension of prescribing rights. The Australian Medical Association has expressed its opposition to a proposal which it says would allow pharmacists to prescribe restricted medicines with limited training. But the Guild says the greatest risk to patients is not receiving care at all. It says relevantly trained pharmacists would not have unfettered access to all scheduled 4 and 8 medicines and would face strict clinical governance protocols. Rural Aid is raising awareness about the increasing biosecurity threats in addition to existing challenges facing Australian producers. It's part of efforts to improve support systems for Australian farmers. CEO John Walters told National Radio News, floods, bushfires and droughts have caused devastation on farms, but new threats are taking over.
6: We have the ongoing threat of varroa mite and how it is devastating our bees. There's real concern about bird flu and what that may mean for poultry and the wider industry. But there's also just concerns around mouse plagues as well. So these are in addition to existing challenges.
4: The European Union says it won't be drawn into the debate on the merits of air conditioning. The issue has become a leading political topic in France amid a heatwave. Party leaders have been coming out on both sides of the debate. Europeans have traditionally used air conditioning less than other parts of the world, and the 27-nation bloc says he doesn't have a particular view or position on the debate. Support is growing for a campaign to save a Launceston brewery. The United Workers Union says 42 direct jobs will be lost when the James Bogues Brewery closes, while the City Council says around 150 people will be affected and the local economy will lose millions of dollars. The union is calling on owner Lion to sell the brewery and brand to someone who wants it. The union has also called on Premier Jeremy Rockliffe to intervene. A nasal spray flu vaccine is being made free to all teenagers in Western Australia. The state government says the vaccine was successfully rolled out to children aged 2 to 11, giving families access to a simple, painless option for their annual flu shots. It's expanded the program to include those aged 12 to 17 and is expected to improve uptake among teenagers who may otherwise avoid vaccination due to needle anxiety. And briefly in sport, Brisbane Lions coach Chris Fagan says he expects Dane Zorko will be offered another contract next year if he finishes the AFL season off well. Zorko is the second oldest active player in the AFL.
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Hey Trovers, welcome to episode 78 of Aussie Trove. Once again, this week it was hard to fit it all into 1 hour of a show because there's been a lot of great stuff. I'm Brett and I'm coming to you from Phoenix FM on Jarra Country in central Victoria and across the Community Radio Network and with support of the Community Broadcasting Foundation. This week we've found four new and equally impressive acts to add to the Trove. We'll hear from Teenage Bees and Blind Corners, who are both from Queensland, the Melodrones, who are from Sydney, and Hotel Romeo from Melbourne. And our returning artists this week are from around the country, Perth, Adelaide, the Central Coast, Sydney, Melbourne, Brisbane, and Canberra. We're going to fire up episode 78, though, with one of the artists that are returning to the show, and it is Ella Ion from Adelaide. On the 17th of June, Ella released her Liminal Archive EP. I've called it an EP, but technically at 26 and a half minutes, it probably wouldn't fit on a physical EP. Ella released Waiting back in 2023, and that album built quite a platform for her, and the recent releases have really built on that. The opening track from this EP has almost a million streams already, and it's been her most popular track to date. The track we're going to hear, though, is My Love. It's the only one from this EP that hadn't previously been released. There is an album launch gig in Melbourne on the 28th of June, but you might have missed it, depending on when you're hearing this. So, time to get it underway with Ella Ion from Adelaide and My Love.

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1: 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Everybody's got pain.

0: Hey Trovers, this is Blind Corners. Our debut album, Sink or Swim, is out on the 25th of August. You're listening to our first single, Downriver.
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This is Aussie Trave on the Community Radio Network, and we just heard from Blind Corners there from the Gold Coast. Down River is the name of the song, come out June 10. The band, who were raised on Tambourine Mountain, learnt their craft away from the normal venues and pubs. This four-piece released their first music in 2023, and they've announced that their debut LP, Sink or Swim, will be out in August, as we just heard. If you want to catch them out and about before their album release, they'll be supporting Dirty Harry for their EP release on the 5th of July. And then they're on the Tilt 4 lineup at Moe's Clubhouse on the 25th of July. Also, we heard from Figurehead there from Perth. The song is called Human. That one come out June 17. These five pieces are definitely a favourite in the West and also now have strong followings on the East Coast. Having initially formed in high school, they released their first music in 2015. Been some lineup changes along the way, as you'd expect. Some impressive gongs, including the 2018 Wham Award for Song of the Year and a nomination in 2019 for the International Independent Music Awards in New York. Both of those gongs were for their standalone release, Ear to Lend. Human is their second single of the year, but not much news yet on what's next for them. Body Type are up next. They're from Sydney. The song is called Sick Bag, come out June 17. Four piece are well and truly back in 2026. After not releasing any new music since 2023. This is their third single so far this year and is also the third from their third album, which they recorded in LA in early 2025 and will be called Tally. The album will be out on the 24th of July, and in Australia you can pre-order the vinyl via Poison City Records or follow the links in their socials. In October, Body Type will be heading to Europe and the UK to support Courtney Barnett for her full Creature of Habit tour. There'll probably be some gigs before that and a bit closer to home for the album release, so link in via their socials for announcements as they happen. So you're listening to Aussie Trave across the Community Radio Network. This is Body Type from Sydney with

Hey there, Trovers. Angus here from Reflector. We are super excited to announce our debut album, Way Back Home, is out now. 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We're doing a New South Wales and ACT tour to support the release, so we'd love to see you at one of those shows. Check out our socials for the details. As always, thanks to Brett for his support and for today for playing a deeper cut off the new album. This was the first song we wrote for the album, and it's an absolute banger to play live. Hope you enjoy Bigger Than Your Boots.

You're listening to Aussie Trade, and the last track we heard was Liquid Zoo. The song is Love Anyone Like You, come out June 19. They're five-piece from Sydney who have just smashed it out of the park over the last six and a bit months. They've released four singles, and prior to that blitz, they'd only released one other single. It was back in mid-2023. As well as the new singles, 2026 has also been a breakout year for their live performances, and the secret is about to get out in these guys, because this month they head to the UK and Europe for a tour, with a fair chunk of their dates in support of Australia's own Jet. And then later this year, Liquid Zoo will also join Jet for most of their The Rumbling Regional Review Tour, which will be October and November. It'll be interesting to see if Jet still want Liquid Zoo on the Australian tour after they've toured together in Europe, because they might just find that Liquid Zoo outshine them, because their live performances look to be next level. Also, we heard from Reflector, from Sydney / Central Coast. Bigger Than Your Boots is a song, come out June 19. The first release from this four-piece was in September last year. Since then, we'd seen a steady run of singles, and then we got their debut album, Way Back Home. As Angus told us, we heard a deeper cut, not one of the previously released singles. As he also told you, there's a small number of vinyls you can get your hands on, and for the lucky few, there's some chances to catch him live in New South Wales and the ACT. Next up, we're going to head back to Melbourne, check out Oh Daisy. Just Say is the name of the song, come out June 17. Since their debut single in 2023, their profile have been building steadily, and then the single releases, preempting their debut EP, took it to the next level.

The first single from the It's Okay I'm Ugly 2 EP, Guillotine, got picked up all over the shop and ended up being their most popular single from the EP. The EP dropped in October last year, and the success of it has helped get them some really great support spots like DZ Death Rays, Mannequin Death Squad, Play Lunch, Sly Withers, Mac the Knife, and more. And now they're back with new music to build on all that work. So let's check out their new one. This is O Daisy from Melbourne with Just Say.

This is Aussie Tribe, broadcasting from Phoenix FM in Central Victoria and Cross Community Radio Network. We just heard from Council Grounds. They're from Brisbane. The song is called Doubt, come out June 18. The four-piece released their first music in 2024, then their debut self-titled EP in August that year. Then nothing released until November last year when they released a double single. And now, 7 months later, they've released another two singles. There does seem to be some similarities in the artwork for these two and those last two. Given that's the pattern they followed for their EP, it's starting to look like there could be an album or EP in the wind. So, you know what to do. Follow their socials, see what comes. Sonic Reducer were in there from Canberra. The song is Julian, come out June 17. A four-piece have been releasing music since 2023. Julian is one of two previously unreleased singles on their third EP, Living Room. There'd been a steady release of singles for this latest EP. It comes only 12 months since their last EP, which is their most successful to date. There's an EP tour underway with gigs in the southeastern states. Their tour lineup includes a cracker of a gig on July 10 in Adelaide for Beer and Barbecue Fest. Some of the other acts feature in there: Tism, Tropical F-Storm, Ben Queller, Rat Cat, Party Dozen. List goes on. All right, Daydreamers are up next. They're from Melbourne. Song is called Wreckage. Come out June 17. This punk four-piece have been releasing music since 23 when they released their debut LP, Blue Room. Then there was a little break until January last year when they dropped Again. Since then, there's been three singles, including Wreckage, that we just heard. They have described these new releases as their most honest, aggressive, passionate and creative effort so far. The artwork does indicate a pattern as well, so it could be in store for album number two from them later this year. Let's check it out. This is Daydreamers from Melbourne with Wreckage.

0: If you're tuning in for some easy listening, then this one is not for you. We're Hotel Romeo, and this is our debut track, Stitches. To tell you a little more about the track is our good friend and artist, Sage.
1: What's going on? No, come on, seriously, why is there a microphone in my face? Honestly, can you just not?
0: Couldn't have said it better ourselves. This is Stitches on Aussie Trove on the Community Radio Network.

Hello, Aussie Trove. It's Rick Saunders from the Melodrones here, and you're about to listen to our brand new single, Never Too Late. We had a lot of fun recording this, and I hope you have a lot of fun hearing it. Thanks for the support.

You've been listening to Aussie Trove, and for the first time on this show, we just heard from the Melodrones. They're from Sydney. The song is called Never Too Late. June 17, that one came out, releasing their first music in 2018. This five-piece had released a number of singles leading up to their debut self-titled LP in April last year. This outfit is definitely one of my finds of the week, and another I can thank AMRAP for, because that single is not available on streaming, so you can only get it on Bandcamp at the moment. Fronted by Rick Saunders, who doubles as the host at Heavy Demo on 2SER and who we heard from, and Melissa Mirage, also known as the solo artist Moody Beach. The single was produced by Wade Kieran, which just adds further weight to the quality of the output from this outfit. No word yet on what is next for them, but definitely on my radar now. And also, we had another inductee to the Trove family. It was Hotel Romeo, and Stitches is the name of the song. Come out June 12, they're from Melbourne. There's not much I can tell you about this new artist, but what I do know is that it's their debut single, as we were told, and there is another single following very soon, maybe even by the time you're hearing this show. So I don't know whether this is a solo project or a band. I don't know who's in it. I do know they're fans of Earth Cadet and the heavy metal radio show on Phoenix FM called Heretic Frequency. So there may be a link to Bendigo in some way. Let's wait and see. Despite all that, this track did definitely get my attention on first hearing, and loving the intro, so keep an ear out for more Hotel Romeo on Aussie Trove, I reckon. Well, before I wrap up this episode, I just wanted to quickly mention the Aussie Airwaves website, which has been set up to help you find other shows that support Oz music that are on the Community Radio Network. We'll talk more about it in future shows, but in the meantime, look up aussieairwaves.com.au and also hunt them down on Insta and Facebook. We close out this week, though, with another inductee to Aussie Trove. This band is Teenage Bees, and the song is Slam Hunk and come out on 12th of June. Brisbane six-piece includes members of Barbara Ganoush, Hungry Kids of Hungary, and Inland Sea, who were all about in the late 2000s, early 2010s. In October last year, the band put out a teaser which just included their band name and a frog, and some Polaroids of band members wearing what may be disturbing frog masks. They released their debut single in March, have played a sold-out debut live gig, featured on 4ZZZ, and they've now announced that their second gig is at Season 3 in Woolloongabba on the 17th of July. So, whatever you're doing in the next week, have a cracker and support Oz music however you can. You've been listening to Aussie Trove on the Community Radio Network. This is Teenage Bees from Brisbane with their latest release, Slam Hunk.

0: wild about your chariot. Well, that little old electric car, where we can ride both night and day, where we can roll both near and far.
1: Hello, my name is Pete. Good afternoon. Welcome to another not to be missed edition of the Blues and Other Stuff show here on Mallacoota Wilderness Radio 3MGB, transmitting on 101.7, 96.9 FM, or streaming over the web at 3mgb.org.au. It's Tuesday afternoon, the 30th of June, 2026. Time here in Mallacoota is 8 minutes past the hour. The weather, rather cool, about 15 degrees or so. Cloudy, bit of wind, but it is winter, so where else would you rather be? Thank you for tuning in today, and whether you happen to be here in Mallacoota, somewhere else in Victoria, somewhere else in Australia, or perhaps you are listening in from the actual place called Somewhere, which is somewhere in Western New York in the US, I believe. So hello to everyone listening from somewhere, if indeed you are tuned in. Not a lot on the agenda today, other than some great blues and some other stuff along the way up until 6 o'clock tonight. First up, some relatively new stuff from Mark Hummel and his True Believer album of 2024. We heard Little Electric Car, just goes to show you that the blues keeps up with the times. It's not all about cotton fields. And I've got to say, there are some great songs on that album by Mark Hummel, so no reason why we shouldn't hear another one. This one has got some great harmonica and some great piano. Shufflin' Days.

Nothing Fishy about the great guitarist Walter Trout there. Sorry about that. Alongside Robin Ford, with the instrumental Mr. Davis. That's the name of the song, Mr. Davis. Before that, Walter Trout with Careful How You Vote. Always good advice, whether it's your local, state, federal, or local, state, or federal election, including here in Victoria later in the year. Both songs from the album called We Are All In This Together from 2017. It's an album that features all manner of guests from the likes of John Mayall, Joe Bonamassa, Mike Zito, Charlie Musselwhite, amongst others. And if you suspect I'm going to use one of those names as a segue to the next song, well, 100% correct. Who might it be, though, you ask? How about some Joe Bonamassa from his great live album where he pays tribute to the likes of Jeff Beck, Eric Clapton and Jimmy Page? And in this instance, it's actually the piano that stands out in his version of a Led Zeppelin song, Boogie with Stu being Ian Stewart, longtime piano player for the Rolling Stones, who, as the story goes, one day popped into the same recording studio where Zeppelin happened to be. Originally recorded in 1971, it appeared on Led Zeppelin's Physical Graffiti album. But this is Joe Bonamassa's version from his live album of 2018. I think you'll like it. Boogie with Stu.

Okay, from New England in the US. Nice stuff there from The Wicked Lowdown. We heard You Don't Know Me. Before that, Mike Zito and Outside or the East Side. Nice one as well. Okay, you're listening to the Blues and Other Stuff show here on 3MGB Mallacoota Wilderness Radio, where the time this Tuesday afternoon is 26 minutes to the hour. So the first quarter of the show has gone. Now, this next song has been recorded by a great many artists, featured famously on the soundtrack of the great film The Commitments. And I might be wrong in this, but I might be right that it's also apparently one of John Lennon's favourite songs. But lots of versions, as I said, but I reckon this version is pretty cool and hard to go past. Nice harmonica in this one. The band is Blues Traveller, and the song, I Can't Stand the Rain. Have a listen.

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stuff there from, who have we got? Jimmy Dawkins, Hails from Chicago, and the song You Don't Want Me. Pretty mean pianist letting rip in that one for sure. Before that, the rather smooth and chilled Little Boy Blue, performed by Big Walter Horton and Carey Bell, who are, of course, two legendary harmonica players from the US. All right, I'm thinking a bit of other stuff is probably overdue. Who's up first? Let's have a look. How about a classic from the 70s? It's one that requires significant volume. And Sue, if you're listening, this one's for you. Slade. Mama, we're all crazy now.

from his great Last Man Standing album, Jerry Lee Lewis, with some help from the boss, Bruce Springsteen, and a pretty good version of Pink Cadillac. Okay, the time now is 5 minutes to the hour, so almost time for the news. To take us there, how about to finish off our last bit of other stuff with some John, Paul, George and Ringo, with a bit of help from Eric Clapton on this particular song from 1968. It's the White Album, it's the Beatles, of course, and the song is While My Guitar Gently Weeps. More blues and other stuff after five.

Welcome back to the second half of the Blues and Other Stuff show here on 3MGB Mallacoota Wilderness Radio 101.7 96.9 FM, or perhaps you're listening in via the web at 3mgb.org.au. It's Tuesday afternoon, the 30th of June, 9 minutes past the hour, and I will be here with you until 6 o'clock this evening. We kicked off the second hour with Sean Pittman from his 2025 My Journey album, and Somebody Gonna Lose, Somebody Gonna Win. And actually, Sean's put out some pretty good stuff over the years, worked with some pretty big names in the blues world. So I think we probably deserve to treat ourselves to another one from him. This is from his 2001 Full Circle album. It's a song called It Takes a Lot to Laugh, It Takes a Train to Cry.

couple of smooth numbers there from Champion Jack Dupree and Black Wolf Blues. And before that, Harlem Can't Be Heaven, Albert Luandru, better known as Sunnyland Slim, letting fly there on the electric organ. Great stuff. Okay, the time here in Mallacoota, 18 minutes past the hour. The weather gauge is telling me it's about 16 degrees. Feels like 13, certainly does. Bit windy and blowy out there. And now, of course, it's dark. Okay, otherwise, not a bad sort of a day. Bit of a foot tapper coming up from a guy called Kai Strauss. That's K-A-I. And he hails from Germany, of all places, which just demonstrates, of course, that the blues is universal. This is Trying to Get You Off My Mind.

0: Everything going to be all right.
1: Well, we certainly are getting our fill of smooth stuff today. Johnny Dyer there, with some help from Mark Hummel, who we actually heard earlier in the show, as well as Kim Wilson and Junior Watson, amongst others. So that was Everything Gonna Be All Right. Let's hope so. Before that, You Got Me Running with Sugar Pie DeSanto and Sunnyland Slim, who we also heard just a few songs ago as well. First up in that set, though, The Midnight Creepers. What a great name for a band. And Harder Than I Figured. Okay, well, it's not too hard to figure out what's going on here. I'm playing the Blues and Other Stuff show up until 6 o'clock tonight. And given the time is now 25 minutes to the hour, we have no time to waste. Now, next week, I believe the Rolling Stones are putting out a new album. Although, to be fair, I don't think it's actually new material. I think it was actually material recorded around the time of their last one. And indeed, one track features the now late Charlie Watts. So it's new stuff you haven't heard, but it's not exactly new stuff, if you know what I mean. Either way, I'll keep an ear out for it, perhaps play something from it once I've tracked down a copy. In the meantime, though, the obvious segue is to play a Rolling Stones song, something from 1981 and the Tattoo You album. This is Black Limousine.

Opus drum, bent over he's an airmark. The thousand and ones are like a lark. Oh, Al, release and Bean, I wish you sleep in the car.

0: to my brother who gambled, cause he got holes all in his knee.
1: Well, there you go. Louisiana Red, otherwise known as Iverson Minter. And a song that I must say does grow on me. Whose old funky drawers is these? Okay, enough said about that. Time now in Mallacoota, 17 minutes to the hour. Let's move into our second set of other stuff for this evening. Although having said that, this next song does include a legend of the blues, and that legend is B.B. King. And here he is with U2, and the song is When Love Comes to Town.

Now, I mentioned a little bit earlier that the Rolling Stones are in the process of releasing a new album, but what I missed, having just found out, is that Sir Paul McCartney released an album of his own back in May, I think it was, just recently. I haven't heard anything from that album as yet, but I do understand that Ringo makes an appearance on it, as do a few others, of his mates as well. So I'll dig that album out and see what I can find that you might enjoy. In the meantime, you just heard Paul, of course, with Ringo and two other mates, and Lady Madonna, classic stuff. You never really get sick of the Beatles, do you? Before that, something a bit different, something a bit funky, no less, and Simply Red, and Open Up the Red Box. And I saw Simply Red in Canberra in concert many years ago. Absolutely fantastic show. And they finish off our bit of other stuff for today. And today, in fact, I've nearly finished for me, as we've only got a few minutes to go before the news, less than five, as it would seem. Hope you've enjoyed today's show. But as I always say at this hour, don't forget to stay tuned to 101.7 and 96.9 FM or listening via the web at 3mgb.org.au. Laurie, as always, back tomorrow from 7 a.m. with this and that and all the local news, weather, events and happenings in and around Mallacoota, Genoa and Gypsy Point. And of course, Laurie will be followed by Wally Hu with more news, community announcements and of course, great music as well. All right, to take us to the news, turn up the volume and let yourselves go a bit with Kirk Fletcher. I ain't done nothing wrong. Until next time, good night.

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2: Hello, I'm Alyssa Delfs. Consumers will have greater price transparency under new supermarket reforms, which come into effect from tomorrow. Shannon Kirkwood has the details.
3: Consumer Group Choice says it welcomes the commencement of the excessive pricing prohibition, in particular amid cost of living pressures. It applies to very large supermarket retailers with an annual revenue of more than $30 billion and aims to protect consumers and promote competition in the sector. Choice also says it welcomes the government's commitment to expand and strengthen unit pricing, but that these reforms need to be implemented without delay. It says its new research shows concern about the cost of food and groceries has reached an all-time high.
2: Holidaymakers are being urged to fill up their cars now ahead of the school holidays in order to cash in on cheaper petrol before the fuel excise rises tomorrow. Victorian Automotive Chamber of Commerce Chief Peter Jones warned drivers to get in early before the price rise flows through to the petrol bowsers. But authorities and experts are also asking people to be respectful, reminding drivers that service station staff are not responsible for fuel price rises. The ACCC has put fuel retailers on notice too, saying it will close monitor fuel prices as the changes take effect. A fifth migratory bird in Australia has tested positive for deadly avian influenza, but authorities say it has not yet spread into poultry. A giant petrel found at Roses Beach in southwest Western Australia was confirmed to have the virus today. Australia's Chief Veterinarian Officer Beth Cookson is reminding Australians there is no evidence the virus has spread into poultry or our agriculture systems.
4: I do have to re-emphasise at this stage there has been no indication of disease having spread into those populations, and that continues to be our highest priority to monitor where the detections are occurring in wild migratory birds and if there's any indication of spread or mass mortality.
2: An employee at one of the big four accounting firms has been fired from his job after he and another man allegedly accessed the Prime Minister's personal banking account. AAP reports the two men, aged 21 and 25, appeared in court today over the breach that the AFP alleges occurred when one of the men was on secondment at one of the big four banks. Today, the pair had their bail continued until their next court appearance on August 25. Multiple bands of rain are crossing southern Australia this week, bringing widespread wet weather and a risk of flooding to parts of the country. There are two systems impacting the forecast, and the one in the east will move off the country by the end of the day, weakening as it does so. The Bureau of Meteorology's Angus Hines says by tonight, the western system will take precedence.
5: And we can see two areas of rain really across the country. The first in the east and southeast. This has been bringing some decent falls to parts of inland New South Wales, much of regional Victoria, northern parts of Tasmania, even a little bit of rain in southern interior Queensland. On the other side of the country, we've got some wet weather too, not quite so cohesive of a band of rain, but certainly some showery conditions over the southern corner of Western Australia.
2: Australian railway icon Bernie Baker has passed away at age 63 today. The railway community is mourning the loss of the heritage freight driver who was the founder of the popular Streamliner events held in Goulburn. And taking a look at sport now, Morocco is the latest team to progress to the round of 16 at the FIFA World Cup. Morocco beat the Netherlands 3-2 on penalties after the scores were locked at 1-1 at full time. Earlier, Brazil scored in stoppage time to defeat Japan 2-1, while Paraguay knocked out four-time champions Germany 4-3 on penalties.
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7: Hello, this is the Radioactive Show, and today you're going to hear a show from our archives just before NAIDOC Week in 2021, and the NAIDOC theme that year was Heal Country. The show features staunch anti-nuclear warriors, Kukutha woman and warrior Ani Sue Coleman Hasseldine, Dual woman and elder Vicky Abdullah, and the late and great Arabunna man Uncle Kevin Buzzacott. I'm Emma Crunch, and I took a lot from re-listening to this show I made in 2021. I think it's just as poignant and important that we take heed of these wise words in our present day fight for a nuclear-free and peaceful country.
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9: Hello, I'm Emma Crunch and this is the Radioactive Show. Today's show was produced on the lands of the Wurundjeri people of the Kulin Nation on which I live and work. I give my respect to Wurundjeri elders and acknowledge their sovereignty has never been ceded. It's NAIDOC Week, and the theme of Heal Country resonates strongly through our previous Radioactive shows. For today's show, I've looked back into our archives and found some powerful interview clips to share. We'll hear from three incredible protectors of country, Gukutha Moola woman, Auntie Sue Coleman-Hasseldine, Jawara woman, Vicky Abdullah, and Arabana man, Uncle Kevin Buzzacott. The recordings of Auntie Sue and Auntie Vicky were both taken at the 2019 camp at Yuliri in Western Australia. Yuliri is the site of a proposed uranium mine that has been fought and resisted by Vicky Abdullah, her two aunties, Shirley and Lizzie Wanyabong, and many other traditional owners and supporters. Auntie Sue Coleman-Hasseldine travelled thousands of kilometres from her home in Ceduna on Gukutha country to get to the Yuliri camp in 2019. She is being interviewed here by former Radioactive Show producer Lavanya Pant.
10: So you travelled thousands of kilometres to get here for 3 nights to be in Yuliri.
11: Yes, we're going to do that again tomorrow too.
10: So why is this so important to you?
11: It's really important because when I first started finding out about uranium and the damages, I thought I was on my own until I met up with a lot more people and had a lot more support than I thought. And just to come and support our people, our family over here, and to see everybody that's doing the same thing, it's absolutely great. Let them know they're not on their own, even if we are thousands of kilometres apart.
10: Yeah, and you just mentioned ANFA. You're also the co-chair of the Australian Nuclear Free Alliance. Co-president of the Australian Nuclear Free Alliance. So you just mentioned how you got involved in ANFA. Can you tell, for those of us that don't know, what is ANFA and what is the meeting, that the annual meeting, all about, which is coming up in 2 weeks?
11: Well, ANFA is the Australian Nuclear Free Alliance. And that was set up. I wasn't there at the setup at the beginning, but I don't know whether I was second meeting or third meeting after that started up, when I went looking for answers. ANFA brings Aboriginal people and supporters from around Australia together. And we've been pretty strong and just niggling away at the government and, you know, getting the message out there that anything nuclear is not good. And we still, I met Vicky through an ANFA meeting. Otherwise, I wouldn't have known she existed. And it's that sort of thing that ANFA is really good at doing, is bringing everybody together to share their stories and to work out a strategy on how to fight it.
12: Auntie Sue, you mentioned Maralinga.
11: Yeah.
12: Can you talk about Maralinga for those that don't know and your experience and why?
11: There are three bomb testing sites in Australia. Montebello Islands was first, just off of Broome, and that the fallouts from that just covered Broome and all the Kimberley whatever and Black. Then there was Maralinga and Emu Fields. All up there were 12 bomb tests, and then there was 700 or so plutonium tests as well. And we've managed to get some paperwork as to which way the wind went at each blast and superimpose that. And the whole of Australia and Tasmania is just black with radiation fallout. Maralinga was the homelands for Aboriginal people, nomads or whatever they want to call them. But then when they wanted the land to test the bombs, they rounded up some of the people. They didn't round them all up because our mob are really good at hiding. If they don't want to be found, they won't be. They didn't know what the heck was going on. And then, there was one... white fellow sent out to get them, bring them all in, and he couldn't, well, they couldn't speak English, he couldn't speak their language, and he couldn't do that, the territory that was required to get everybody in. So there was a lot of our people that actually died out there because of the bomb. And the mob that they brought back in, they displaced them in another area. And then a long way down the track, Native Title came out and they said, you have to go back to claim your own homelands, you know, your own tribal lands. Well, the people from Maralinga really didn't have much to claim because it's still, you know, really contaminated out there. And then there was generations that had been born in this other place that to them, that's their land now. It's just a really vicious little circle that's going on with the government making up all these rules and making us, or trying to make us obey them with threats. Like that homeland, the Native Title. They say they've given the land back to the Aboriginal people, but if mine has got an interest in there, they take the land back again. Yeah. The Aboriginal people have no say except to say, okay, we'll accept your $1 million or whatever. That's the only say they've got in it. Otherwise, they go without and they take the land anyway. Yeah. So there's your Native Title for you. Yeah. It's a nasty, evil thing. Yeah, Maralinga spread far and wide, Maralinga, Emu Fields and Montebello Islands. Because it wasn't just where they set the bomb off, because the winds took it everywhere.
10: Can you tell us about your experience with Native Title and how the government has curtailed Native Title rights over your country for the nuclear industry?
11: Well, yeah, it's not just the nuclear industry either. It's for other mining, drilling in the head of Bight, or drilling in the Great Australian Bight. Any time they give you Native Title, they can take it back. If you don't agree to their demands to let mining happen on your country, and there's another law there too, Section 23 or something it is, that enables the miners to remove and destroy Aboriginal remains and artefacts, and there's like a clause there that allows them to do what they want anyway. Over the years, I've found out that I've tried to work with Native Title. I thought, great, we're going to have a say on controlling our, protecting our land. But the truth of it was just wheeling and dealing in real estate, stolen real estate too, for that matter. And the only way that I can see forward is to fight them out of the courts. The courts are all on their side mostly. And just take it on. And if I'm a rebel, well, so be it. But we need to let the rest of the world know that Australia's not the beautiful country that they all think it is, and the government is really looking after the people. Because if the Aboriginal people lose in the end, everybody will lose, because it's these little kids' lives, their future as well as ours, you know, they're all the same, we all breathe the same air, so we all need to work together. Whether they call it Native Title, homelands, or whatever they call it, it's nothing, it's just lip service. So we just have to fight against it.
10: Got a question for Auntie Sue. I haven't, and some of us might not have ever been to her country. So can you tell us a bit about your country? And if that's too broad a question, can you tell us about rock holes?
11: Rock holes are a major part of our country. My tribal people came from inland. Every summer they'd go to the beach, and every winter they'd go back inland again. So we had the best of two worlds. We had bush and beach. And there's plenty of stories around how the rock holes were formed and Seven Sisters Dreaming. And we're struggling to hold on to the sites. They'll never take away the stories from us, because that's in us. But the sites themselves are in danger. And it's a big area, I guess, that we look after. And the fights that we have with mining companies, oil drilling people, you know, just to protect our cultural way of life, and not just ours, but everybody's, you know, even fishermen, if the whales. You know, we're thinking about all of these things when we're fighting different companies, and they just keep us on our toes all the time. But we've got beautiful country too. I go out usually twice a year to clean out rock holes to make sure that the water supply is good for the animals. and the stuff we can get out of there. Jem got emus out a couple of weeks ago. But we can pull camels, dogs, anything out of those rock holes because they're deep. If anything falls in, the sides are just granite sides. So even a human's not going to get out. Some of the, yeah, they won't. They'll die in there too. But we're pretty good at safety with everybody. But we like to keep it clean, and because the miners say, oh, nobody's out here, nobody lives here, nobody's looking after the place, then we turn up and we don't live out there permanently anymore, but we're turning up all the time to look after our sites, which is a real pain in the rear end to them. Sometimes we play hide and seek out there. We seek and they hide, you know, trying to catch them. We've had one blockade, and I class that as a win because they haven't been back on that rock hole area at the moment, but they're around other places. And we've just got to keep battling so that try and kick them all the way out.
9: 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For several years since 2011, a yearly walk for country has been held in the Goldfields region of Western Australia. It brought First Nations people and supporters together to travel country for a week or several and learn about and resist the nuclear proposals on these lands. In 2019, organisers held a camp instead of a walk, which I and most of the Radioactive Show team were lucky enough to go to. This next very special recording is of Jual woman Vicky Abdullah speaking by the fire on a warm, starry night. Vicky begins by describing how she first met the walkers.
13: I used to live in Willina at the time. Used to travel up and down to Kalgoorlie, to Leonora, to Willina, and this is my uncle and auntie, rest in peace. They had a farm, and we used to go down to Kalgoorlie to get all the food and all that wheat and bit of stuff, yeah. And the last time I was driving back up to Willina, and I was thinking, looking at these people on the side of the road, and I thought, who's these crazy people here walking on the side of the road holding flags? Took much notice, and just doing these trips every third week. We sort of had the weekend in Leonora, and I bumped into Uncle Cato. And I asked him about it. I said, who are them mob there walking on the side of the road carrying flags? They're walking for country. I said, I know, really? Oh, yeah. So I just kept on going. Then he asked me one day, are you going to come out? And I think he's where between Yeelirrie and Albion Downs. And when we pulled up, everybody was sitting around a circle. I stood way back, long way. Didn't want to, you know, get in. So I stayed away until next morning, and looking at these people, talking. And that's when I first met Jeanette. And she came over, welcome to country, you know. I was, Me, I don't know nothing about, you know, trying to stop this uranium. Yeah, and it took me a while to sort of sink in, you know, what was going on. So Uncle Cato asked me, you sure you're going to be right? I'll give you 4 days. 4 days, and I say, yeah, okay, I'll try. Well, there's a road there, I'll hitchhike. But I sort of, the stories, you know, you hear around the world and around Australia what this industry is doing. I say, I'm getting comfortable now. Got really comfortable now, and I'm still here. The group, Yeah, and now that been amazing, you know, just coming out on country. Well, I didn't really sort of, because I worked on mining companies, industries, catering, whatever, you know, and I sort of didn't, you know, focus properly on, you know, looking after country and that there. So we just only sort of go out on surveys. Yes, that was my sort of little income, but I don't go out on things like that anymore, so just want to protect it now. So yeah, and met a lot of friends, families, like everyone say, especially Uncle Kev and Honey Sue, or everyone say, we are one big happy fungi family, and I think we still are. And you know, I'm just trying to get other family members to come out. No, you're right, they said, no, don't want to come out, or, you know, it's really hard to bring people out to and try and teach them, but we get our grandchildren out here, and they walk the country, and like I said to my grandchildren and my children, you know, you've got to start doing this here, come out, look after country, start learning, cleaning rock holes and teaching. Been really happy to see yous all here, and you know, when I see yous, I get really happy that yous got other lives to go and do other stuff. I get really sad. But sometimes, you know, when we do our walk, I say to everyone, let's turn around and go back. You know, start from Lena and walk back this way. I think my first WANFA and ANFA was when I went over to, yeah, I think we went through the middle on Bari bus. Oh, yeah, seen the country. Started getting nervous. And I said, Jesus, what I'm going to say at this thing. And for meeting and that there. And I said, oh. Because, like I said, I didn't really know what was going on and whatever. And I'm hearing everyone, you know, talking. It gave me more confidence to talk and speak now, so I think I've been on the committee for 4 years, I think.
14: Conned in every year.
13: Getting conned in every year, so yeah, and yeah, I like to really, especially, you know, my two aunties, I never sort of really get to thank them, you know, but we always stick together, and you know, I think, you know, one thing is to be us all together as one. We stand as one, we speak as one, share things as one, and be happy. Do what's right for our country.
9: Auntie Vicky Abdullah, speaking by the fire at Yaliri to a gathering of community and supporters, many of whom have been involved in resisting uranium projects in the area for decades. Earlier we heard from Auntie Sue Coleman-Hasseldine, who explained that she met Vicky at an ANFA meeting, the Australian Nuclear Free Alliance. Auntie Sue is now president of ANFA, and we'll now hear from the other ANFA president, Uncle Kevin Buzzacott. This audio was recorded when I heard a phone catch up with Uncle Kevin during the heart of lockdown in August 2020. Uncle Kevin was at his home in Adelaide, hundreds of kilometres to the south from Arabana country, which includes Lake Eyre and the Sacred Mound Springs, and of course is also the site of the BHP Olympic Dam mine. Why reflect on the challenges of staying connected as a nuclear-free and peace movement while being physically isolated? Now, in July 2021, the conversation seems just as relevant. How can we stay connected across state and First Nation country borders in these times of rolling lockdown? How is it that mining companies are able to continue with impunity? I hope hearing Uncle Kevin reminds you of the good fight.
15: Thank you and the mob over there. Had a bit of a breather, so next year you're on.
16: Yeah, we should all be ready to go by next year after we've had all this time resting at home.
15: Yeah. I don't know when it'd be good to get out there and see what's happening. And
14: yeah, everyone's also missing that, you know, the anti-nuclear community and the gatherings that happen every year. Like, I guess this year probably, you know, there won't be an in-person ANTFA gathering, and it's important that we stay connected or that we stay strong to keep fighting.
15: Oh, look, we're just one big family, us mob, and, you know, environmental mob and greenies, and we're one big family. You get out there and have a little party and look after each other, and this is the big war. It concerns everybody, all the people, and we'd like to see everybody out there get up a good camp. Well, we've got a big job to do, and we've got to look after this alert. These people have got no right, the BHP in this case, have got no, and the government, the state and the federal government, and all the shareholders, they have got no right to destroy that land. It's not their land. It belongs to the future, the kids of the future. And it's up to us old buggers to look after the place. That's our role. We have to take care of our place. We've got to stop these mob from damaging Mount Springs and the lake and other sacred sites and the poor other animals up there. We've got to look after all that. As I speak, there's big rain up there, big flood. Our lake would be just about full.
14: Oh, wow.
15: And the rivers are coming down. They've had a big rain go through there on the weekend, and I think there's more coming. So, be prepared for, you know, if you can't treat the whole earth like it's your own, then you could expect the worst to come. We get more virus of another kind, another wave of whatever, you get more bushfires. And as I said before, they're not man, they're not natural disasters, they are man-made. And one day it'll click, stupid man will click, and we'll get so mad to look after our country.
14: And thanks, Uncle Kev. I think, you know, if there was ever a time for people to wake up, 2020, surely...
15: Now's the time. What does it take, you know what I mean?
14: Yeah. And, I mean, you've been calling out for it for so long now. You really are warrior of the long fight.
15: Yeah, no worries. Okay.
14: Yeah, I think it's really great to hear from you and hear your call to action and to keep people remembering what's happening out on the land. And hopefully we will be gathering and there'll be a call to come out to your country.
15: Yeah, you're all welcome. I just want to thank 3CR and Friends of the Earth and ACS and all the other crew for helping us in the past and the future so much. And it'd be good to catch up. I'm going to be fronting BHP soon with the water bill. I'm bringing up that water bill again. I want to thank 3CR and Friends of the Earth and ACS and all the other crew for helping us in the past and the future so much. And it'll be good to catch up. I'm going to be

0: collateral damage, the destruction of sacred sites, much sacred sites work, and maybe pay the rent. They've been up there for that long, running around the place and destroying the country, so we need good lawyers.
1: Great. Yeah, about time BHP paid the rent for all they've been doing.
0: At the same time, it's a peace movement. It's a peace movement. It's a, further destruction from happening in this country. You know, getting rid of the racist, the black lives, and getting all that death in custody, and, you know, dispatching no more, just crazy safety sites.
1: Yeah, it's all linked up, isn't it?
0: It's a prevention move. This is prevention. We can show people, we can prevent things acting in the future. How to look after the country, how to love the country and all that. And we can educate people about that.
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1: 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I'm in prison, John Moroney 1. Min number is 291780.
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1: A warning, some of the stories coming up may distress. Call the prison's mental health hotline if something upsets you, or if you're on the outside, call Lifeline Australia, 111 1314. To have your company, I'm John, Nungadi tribe. Coming up, my story and this amazing guest with me who's come into the studio. Tell us a bit about his life experiences and his upbringing and tell you his story.
4: Hi guys, my name's
2: Fred.
4: I'm from Narrabri, so I'm a proud Gamilaroi man. A resident, John Moroney Correctional Centre. I've got 4 months, so I'm going to make the most of it.
1: It's probably one of the only jails in the state that get a chance to involve yourself or enrol in a lot of programs. They genuinely want to help you. Majority of the inmates here are all on remand. Nowadays, being on remand, there's not many opportunities with programs like Jailbreak. I have this amazing guest with me, played for South.
4: Yeah, that's me. Yeah, I played with South from 1990 to the 99. Had a good career, would have stayed at South my whole life. We ended up getting kicked out the comp, went overseas, ended up in England, St Helens, for a year, and come back and ended up at Bulldogs and finished in 2002 after nearly 200 first grade games. Now I'm going to play for the John Moroney Bears.
1: Quite a story. It's a good opportunity for you. If you don't mind me asking, tell us what led you to come to jail.
4: Yeah, well, my mother, she was my rock. My mum was only 4 foot nothing. She got stomach cancer 2 years ago in 2019. Lucky I was on workers' comp, so I got time to spend with mum. I spent the last 18 months 24/7 with my mum, and I gave her an end-of-life medication, so that was pretty tough. And then after that, I went off the rails. You know, I got on the drugs, hitting the ice there pretty bad at one stage. I'm just in here for a common assault and intimidation. But I had bail charges on something else. That's how I ended up in here. A 4 month lagging or whatever they call it, or sentence. And these have been the toughest years of my life. Tougher than any footy game, put it that way.
1: Just enough time to clear your mind.
4: Yeah, well, I've been clean since, my birthday was 16th of February. Turned 50 then. I've been clean before that. So, what's that coming up to 3 months, 4 months? And I'll be staying clean on the outside. Done a few programs in jail here. They've made me think.

0: about what I've done, and everything that's happened to me, it's all my fault. I'm not going to blame anyone else. At one stage, I was blaming everyone. I was the one who made these silly mistakes. You know, we all make mistakes, but you just got to learn from them, and I'll definitely learn from this.
1: What impact do you think it's had on yourself and your family in the jail?
0: Well, the one thing in jail, that don't make you feel any special, like your high profile, which is great, you know. No one's better than anyone else.
1: Just another number.
0: Exactly. Coming into jail has made me be very humble about what I've got on the outside or what I had on the outside. Everything's been taken away from me on the inside, but I'm making the most of my time here. It has sort of hurt me on the outside. I've lost my kids at the moment, but programs I've done in jail have made me realise that I've got to rectify that. My main aim on the outside is be a better father and a better man. Coming to jail, although I feel like I've hit rock bottom, this could be the start of something else.
1: I think it takes a bit of courage from yourself and myself, even though we got put on the spot today. But it's good to sometimes talk to someone to get things off your chest. You know, if you bottle it up, it's no good for you, like mentally.
0: Yeah, I understand what you're talking about there.
1: And just by admitting to the things you've done wrong is a start to owning your own mistakes and the things you've done.
0: I'll tell you one thing. I was a bit hesitant about doing this interview, but then the welfare officer said, when you're out there in football, you wanted to inspire one kid to play football. And I said, yes, that's right. In here, when they asked me to do this interview, I didn't really want to do it. And he said, this is a way for you to inspire someone out there, some other kid who might go off the rail. They hear you talking like this, they think, Jesus, you know, he's done this. And then he's made something of himself. If I can inspire one kid out there to get off drugs, get off the drink, and stay on the right path, I know I've done my job. So this is the reason I'm doing this. I'm not perfect. You're not perfect. No one's perfect. We all stuff up. You got to make the most of it. Turn it around. Oh, and he said you can have the cherry ripe.
1: No checks, it's just cherry ripe. How did you first get into the footy?
0: See, that's a good question. And if anyone knows my family, I just sort of followed playing football, St. Peter's, back in the Newtown comp, played for Alexandria Rovers. My brother turned about 14 or 15, he sort of went off the rails and ended up in boys' homes. Then I was coming along in Matthew Shield SG Ball for South Sydney, and everyone was going, who's this young fella, this little black fella? And I was lucky enough to make a career out of it and get paid for doing something that I love. That's how I ended up there.
1: You find it hard at times to just keep on the straight and narrow, especially when you're putting labels on us Indigenous people.
0: I did struggle because we didn't have enough footy boots when we were young, because mum being a single parent, but I got all my hand-me-downs off my brother. We always got put down, but our one saving grace was that sport. That's it. If it wasn't for rugby league, you know, I don't know where I'd end up. I would have ended up. I wasn't very good at school, academic-wise, but I was real good at sports. My little mum, she was a state runner back in the day. I've got little skinny black fella ankles like mum. They might be small, but they're fast. But, that's how I ended up with football. It was always a struggle. But then when I got up playing first grade, it was tough to keep on the straight and narrow because earning money at that stage and only still being young, I played first grade at 17, especially if you had a win after a game. We were always going out, getting on a drink. It was that mentality that you train, you play, you get on a drink. And a lot of Indigenous, my name myself, I'm a bad drunk. So it was, I got myself in a bit of trouble back in those days. Well, I'm lucky that I met my wife. She was 12, I was 13. We ended up having our older son when she was 15, I was 16. We're still friends to this day. Her parents asked me to move in with them, which is good. Then they got me a job working down the fish markets, then on the garbos as a garbologist. Then I started playing football. But any time that I got in trouble, I always had the family sort of. That's what I needed.
1: Support network.
0: I've never had my mum because I was living elsewhere. Never had a father figure. They sort of wrapped me up. It was tough sometimes, but had good friends around me and my family.
1: You make a conscious decision not to drink.
0: I did at one stage, and that's in 1996. I got my ear bitten off in a fight, and that wasn't on the footy field. That was outside of football. So I said, I'm not going to have a drink. And then when I ended up getting my ear bitten off, I knew I had to get off the drink. Ended up doing that for nearly 3 years. So, yeah, when I went over to England, that was when I got back on the drink. So it was a good 3 years there that I didn't drink. I don't drink now these days because I know how bad of a drunk I am. Although I have fallen off the wagon a few times here and there, but we all stub our toe.
1: Listeners, it's great to have your company. I'm John, Bungari Tribe. I'm in prison, John Moroney 1. MIN number is 291780.
2: My name is Fred.
0: The Milliboy Tribe. MIN number 225807. I'm a 50-year-old, has been footballer, short in stature, very loyal to my friends and my family, although I have sort of struggled in the past since my mum died. I think that's how I found myself in this current situation. I have hit rock bottom, but I intend to bounce back bigger and better.
1: Can you remember how many career tries you scored?
0: It's got to be close to triple figures. I'll give myself a rap here. Probably around 60 or 70. I've played nearly 200 first grade games, about 170 or 180.
1: A couple of grubbers through the line and chip and chases.
0: Oh, the chip and chase, that's all I was good at.
1: Everyone, I remember those.
0: Everyone always bags me because I couldn't tackle. And I couldn't tackle because I was only small, like 70 kilos. Yeah. But the one good thing, or the one thing that I could do is score tries or set tries up. So we had the try assist back in the day. I put it in triple figures.
1: So when people walk up to you in the street, what's the first they come at you with?
0: Well, there was two games. One was early 1992. We played against Manly, and there was a last tackle option, and I didn't know what to do. So I looked like I was going to put the bomb up. Then I just took the line on and stepped through about five of them. There was Ian Roberts, Des Hasler, and then ended up fullback Matthew Ridge, and I sidestepped him and scored on the last tackle. It was one of those tries that they used to put on the replays.
1: One highlight.
0: Yeah, and the other highlight was 1999. It was a year we got kicked out the comp. We played St George at the SCG, and they had Chock and Nathan Blacklock, and it was a St George Illawarra team. And they had a real good team because two sides come together to play against us. And I had one of those games where I scored two tries, two goals, kicked a left foot field goal, and done two try-saving tackles. Probably the only two tackles I made all game. But it was one of those games that we won, and we beat them 25-24, and I got man of the match. And that's a highlight that they all stick out. Even St George supporters go, do you remember that game?
1: The boys would have made you play good, eh?
0: Yeah. Oh, mate, yeah. We knew 1999, that was the year we got kicked out. We knew they were going to cut a team. And Craig Coleman, who was our coach, he said, you know, boys, whatever happens, you know, if we're winning games, they can't kick us out. We won our first 4 out of 5 games. We'll come in equal first. I was coming first on the Dally M points by myself by 4 points after 5 rounds, and then I got suspended for seven games because the high tackle that I'd done against a guy called Peter Shields from Newcastle, it wasn't even a penalty in the game, it wasn't a knock on, some bloke got it, and I went back through the game and they suspended me for 7 weeks. It broke my heart.
1: What was the best thing about your football career for you?
0: The security, and having young kids when I was young. Obviously, you had to travel, seeing the world. Like yourself, we grew up with broken parents. One thing I'm proud of is that when Mum died, she told me I had to go back and get in contact with my dad's side of the family. We were born in Narrabri. We lived in a shack with corrugated iron. So for me to come from there to play nearly 200 first grade games, that's something I'm real proud of. No one gave me a head start or a kick along. I did it all myself. But and then I got to see a lot of the world, being over to England, France, Fiji, New Zealand, all for football.
1: Met a lot of good people along the way, I guess.
0: That's the one thing every footballer will say after they retire, is that the brotherhood, and they give it with the boys after a game. That's what rugby league's about, camaraderie. Training hard, you know, you're down by two, you're down by a try with 2 minutes to go and you score and kick the goal. Like Jonathan Thurston, not even the grand final a couple of years ago. After that thing, you celebrate that win. That is the one thing that I miss. And you ask any retired footballer, they're the things that they miss.
1: So, just to our audience, do you think you could have played the footy in that without the alcohol, like that culture of...
0: Oh, definitely I could have done that, and in reality, that would have been more beneficial for me. When I started drinking, it was just the culture of it. I grew up, my brother and my sister, on the heavy drugs back then, and I seen it all firsthand. I never touched drugs till my football career was finished, but I could have done it without any substance. But once I started playing football and we're celebrating a win, that's when the drinking sort of started. So staying off the drink, that's only going to benefit you. So when I wasn't off the drink, I wasn't going to the club, and I wasn't hanging around the people that I shouldn't have been hanging around. You can live a healthy lifestyle. I go to the beach. I don't go to the races to have a punt. I don't go to the pub with the boys. Living a healthy lifestyle.
1: Just avoid all risk around alcohol and
0: Yeah, we all got friends who are like that, all got family that are like that. And I'm not pointing a bone, I've fallen down that, I've hit that hurdle many a time. You know, it's so easy to get caught up in it. Yeah, living clean is away from me at the moment.
1: I can honestly say today I haven't had a drink for over 10 years.
0: Oh, how good is that? That's mad. How good is that? That's like a mad brother.
1: And I used to drink every weekend, if not every day, if I could.
0: Well, you heard that, John T. He's been sober for 10 years, which is unbelievable. As long as I went with nearly 3 years, but I've had a couple of slip-ups, but the grog is no good for our people. And I can honestly say every time I've been in trouble, it's been on the drink. I've only had DUIs, which are drinking, and assaults. But I've been on a drink fighting. I don't have a drink, I don't get in trouble. The dreaded drink, it gets us all. Being in jail, I see a lot of the people on substances. Being in jail, you're not supposed to be on anything, but I see it firsthand. Being clean is the way to go. Anyone can turn the corner. If I can do it, surely you people out there can do it.
1: This is John and
2: Fred.
0: Just want to say hello to all the people joining us.
1: Coming from John Moroney 1, like a medium jail, it's a medium prison.
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2: My name is Fred.
0: I'm coming to you from John Moroney Correctional Centre in Sydney, Australia, between Windsor and Penrith. I'm sharing my story about my time on the inside, hoping that it might inspire some young person going through exactly what I'm going through or I've been through, or just to give inspiration to the people who are really struggling on the inside.
1: If you're in the New South Wales system, why don't you have a go? Jailbreaks visits just about any centre. Ask your SAPO or welfare to contact Jailbreak. Address at the end of the program. What do you think the effect of our people have on the game of rugby league today?
0: All right, for all the people that don't know anything about the rugby league, contact sport, very brutal, without any protection. You know, no shoulder pads, no helmets. Just put a jumper on and we go for it. Our teams are filled with Indigenous players. There's a lot of the Islanders, the Indigenous Koori people and Murray people that play the game. They're the ones with the skill, the speed and the know-how. Rugby league was made for us. Queensland had full of Indigenous players. Jonathan Thurston, Greg Inglis, Sam Thaiday. A lot of Indigenous players playing in the state of origin.
1: Indigenous All-Stars and the Maori All-Stars, they play once a year.
0: Aboriginal NRL All-Stars versus Islander All-Stars. So you'll see all the players from New Zealand, Fiji, Tonga, all playing for the island team. It's a great concept.
1: It just gives our people opportunities.
0: Learn a bit about their culture.
1: They go in the camp for the week.
0: I never had that in my day. I played back in the 1990s. Dean Ritters, he's been involved in it. So has my good friend Wes Patton. It was his idea. Get the young up-and-comers that are Indigenous, have a week camp, and I would have loved it. I would have jumped at the... I'd jump at the chance now if I got the chance to join them next year. But I'd love to do something like that.
1: This gives us recognition of our past players that have played the game and...
0: They've done it in the AFL, which is the Melbourne-based. They wear jerseys that have been printed by an Indigenous artist. Great to have your company.
2: My name is Fred.
0: From the Gamilaroi tribe.
1: I'm John, Nungadi tribe.
0: This is my first time in jail. John's been here a couple of times, but there's a hell of a lot of Indigenous people.
1: In the prison system, that's the most percentage in the prison, one of the states in Australia.
0: And we're lucky to be in one of the jails where they actually do sort of looking to help us to better ourselves, doing programs and actually working. I work in the buy-up. Our people, Indigenous Australians, have been around for 60,000 years. The impact of the European people coming, white people coming to our land. My parents, they struggled. A lot of our elders got their kids taken off them and their kids were sent to different states to go to white-run mission schools. So, yeah, it's a tussy subject.
1: We do hear a lot about the stolen generation amongst our people and Indigenous families, like kids being taken from their parents. The darker you were, the more chance you got taken from your home. I remember my dad, he'd been taken to Kinchler Boys' home. in Kempsey, and
0: not only the kids that suffered, the parents suffered. Never got to see their kids again. Some of the lucky ones got to see their kids 10, 20, 30 years later. And when you talk to the elders about the stolen generation, like to this day they find it hard to talk about.
1: They struggle.
0: That happened 30 odd years ago. To this day they're still feeling it. And a lot of our people ended up being boys. So I was lucky that I had football, so I never got in trouble when I was young.
1: A lot of us don't know our language. I'd love to be able to speak my own language.
0: Me too. I just come out, before this interview, I just come out of the library. I was learning how to play the didgeridoo. These are things that white person has tried to get rid of our culture, and not only our culture, ourselves, our elders in the past. But we've still got a struggle going to this day.
1: A lot of us that are in prison have been affected by it in some way or another.
0: What do you think? The majority of us will come from broken families. That wouldn't help, would it?
1: Not having the support networks around, which would help a lot of people. I didn't have much support networks around because I lived with other family relatives and that, not my mum and dad.
0: Yeah.
1: So I just thought I didn't have to listen to them and get in a lot of trouble. And I would take a lot out on a lot of white people. But was there any struggles of racism in the game back in them days?
0: We struggled a lot of racism back in the day. It used to happen a hell of a lot in our game. We used to be called little blacks and you're a drug addict or you're a thief or you're an alcoholic on the field. This is myself, another young fella, Wes Patton. The cops, they were chasing him in the car one night and they come over on the radio and that's that little coon, Wes Patton. Wes took him to court and won, so that was good. In footy, yeah, it happened a lot on the field. Yeah, mate, back in the day, there weren't many black fellas that sort of come out. Like Laurie Daly, we didn't know he was black fella until after his career and the Indigenous side come out. Then he was coach of the Indigenous side. And not once in his career did he say he was a black fella or a pro-black fella.
1: How'd that make you feel, being labelled?
0: Oh, mate, all Koori's Indigenous people, you know, made us feel terrible, bad, second grade or third grade citizens.
1: By the way, this is John speaking. My people's from the North Coast, Dungari tribe, which is Kempsey, around Kempsey, and but I've grew up in Sydney over the last 20 years and I've got three beautiful kids that live down here. I've been in and out of prison since 98. Only every now and then I have contact with them over the phone. I haven't really been around enough.
0: That's pretty sad, John. So why have you been in and out of prison?
1: I suppose not having the family support. My mum and dad split up when I was young and from there it was just a struggle. It wasn't the same, like didn't get the mother and fatherly love. Just started getting in trouble from a young age.
0: Yeah, well, I can relate to that. A lot of Indigenous kids back in the day have come from broken homes. Dad died. He died when I was two. So Mum moved us to Sydney. I'm the youngest of three. We come to Sydney, and I understand what you're talking about, John, because we had no family whatsoever in Sydney. And Mum, single mother, coming down with three kids that are big smoke. I've never really been back. I'm probably the whitest Koori black fella inside, I feel, because I don't know any about my culture. And it's taken me to come to jail to learn how to play the didgeridoo.
6: My name's Arthur. This is Jailbait.
7: Come over there, mate. Coming straight to you. I'm sure you inmates out there listening and tuned in. I hope you're comfortable and sitting back in yourselves tonight, having a good chew. And enjoy the music and enjoy the show. And we'll be back after this.
8: Gee, sis, did you hear about that new treatment for Hep C?
9: Haven't heard about it. What's it about?
10: Gee, sis, I didn't know there was a deadly treatment.
8: Yeah, easy. One tablet a day for 12 weeks.
9: Jeez, that's good. I'll go fill out my form for clinic now.
10: Too deadly, I'll go later.
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8: Woo!
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15: You know, we all know tattoos are illegal in jail. Hi, I'm Denny. When I first went back into jail in the late 80s, tattoos were a really big thing in jail. But back then, I just wanted to get as many as I could. And a lot of them I regret now. When I first started getting tattoos, we didn't know about Hep C. I know of a lot of instances where there hasn't been a clean needle and, you know, people have contracted Hep C from it.
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16: Yeah, go on then, sis. 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Go and get a blood test.
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19: You heard about them new treatments for Hep C, bro?
20: Yeah, cuz. I'm getting out soon. Maybe I'll just wait a bit and get fit in here anyways.
19: Yeah, keep doing weights and stay healthy, bro, with them treatments. Besides, you've got time in here anyways. There's no hassle.
20: Guess what, cuz? I just got my Hep C treatment last week.
19: Too bad, bro. Are you sick?
20: No sickness, no needles, you just swallow a pill a day and it's that easy. 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
19: Serious?
20: Yeah, cuz, there's new treatments out there. You swallow a pill for 3 months, cuz, you got a good chance for a cure, cuz.
19: Too easy. You're looking deadly, bro.
20: Yeah, my missus is stoked too, cuz. Won't be passing it on to no one.
3: I'm Don. I'm an Aboriginal man. I'm in prison. John Moroney 1. I'm age 42. A lot of people say I'm a gentleman. I'm a good parent to my kids. I love my kids. I love my family. I love my people. I'm a good listener. So there's no worries about me telling other people. Or if you ever need someone to talk to, I'm always there.
2: My name is Fred.
0: I'm a 50-year-old has-been footballer. I'm going to play for the John Moroney Bears. One thing I've learned about this, being in jail, everyone gets a second chance at life, and I'm going to make the most of mine. I'm not going to sit back and mope around in jail. I'm doing the best I can. The one thing that we have in common, we're all Koori, we've all struggled, and we all need each other. Because my first time in jail, and the thing that helped me, that I was in lockdown for 24 days, but when I come out, the brothers, there was about 10 or 12 brothers sort of took me under their wing and helped me. And I don't care if they were from the bush or Broken Hill or south or north, they made me feel welcome.
1: That's pretty much the only family we have in here.
0: It is massive.
1: That's what got me through all my prison, stick with my people. Hang me wrong, I talk to every different nationality. Even though I might have a lot of my people around, I don't be loud, I don't cause trouble, I still be myself.
0: What's the hardest thing for you?
1: I suppose for myself and probably everyone out there, I suppose not being able to contact your family, might be your kids, seeing your kids on a daily basis, even speaking to them, parents, your girlfriend, your wife.
0: Once you've been sentenced, they can just say, okay, you're on the bus tomorrow, you don't know where you're going, and you could end up at Goulburn, Bathurst, now Grafton.
1: You won't know till you get in the reception next morning.
0: Yeah, we could end up anywhere, and the further you are, you can't get visits. You can probably ring them up, but how's the visiting when you are so far away from family and friends?
1: Yeah. Not having family support around you would break a lot of people.
0: I'm from Sydney, and I've got friends in Sydney, and plus my new partner, she's from Penrith, which is 10 minutes away from this John Moroney's.
1: From where we are now.
0: So by them telling me I had to get ready and I was going to get me on the transport, I spoke to the SAPOs, which is the welfare. They understood my situation, and it was my first time. They said, okay, we can keep you here, but as long as you work. I said, I'm willing to do anything. Yeah, this classification, the way they can send you anywhere, it's a real eye-opener. I don't know, how was it with you, John? But to keep yourself busy, I've only got 4 months. What's the longest sentence you've done, and how was it?
1: Well, I've just finished a two-year sentence 5-6 months ago. The smaller the sentence is, the harder it is, because you know it's just there. And
0: really?
1: It's just there, but it's so far away, you know.
0: How often do we get classified?
1: You get reviewed every 12 months.
0: 12 months?
1: Unless you put in a referral to get early classo, which should probably be in 6 to 3 months. Passionate grounds.
0: Okay.
1: Like they might hear your case and bring your class over forward. COVID-19 stopped a lot of contact visits in the prison systems here. Maybe all over the world. They started a video audio link visit, which is on a tablet, on the iPad. Yeah, you speak to your family. I get the Zoom link. Over the last 2 years or 18 months, some jails they've put in tablets in the iPads in the inmate cells. You can make phone calls at 10 o'clock at night. Same as the phone system, you put money on the phone, do your buy-ups, you can check your classification, you can check visit, movies, like you can go $4 a night or you can go $35 for a month. So days when you get locked in, you know you're going to at least be able to make a phone call that day. So a lot of people, they just want to speak to their family, that they won't be doing it as hard.
0: What about when the tablet goes flat? How bad's that? It's like there's a death in the family.
1: Sharing your story. It's been an experience, I guess.
0: No worries, brother.
1: Something new.
0: No worries. Thanks for having me. Jailbreak's one of the great projects of Sydney's community restorative centre, supporting people post-release in New South Wales, Australia.
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0: Oh yes, hello, welcome to another episode of Checkpoint here on Joy 94.9, broadcasting nationwide across the Community Radio Network. We're here giving a one-up to diversity in gaming. My name is Elliot, joined here in studio by Luke.
1: Yo!
0: Hey, friend.
1: What's happening?
0: Oh, you know, just coming into Joy, broadcasting some radio.
1: Oh, yeah, me too.
0: Having fun. That's really? So
1: yeah.
0: Oh, my gosh.
1: I can't believe that.
0: Oh, twinsies.
2: Get a room, you two. Jeez.
0: Oh. Hi, Cass.
2: Hello, I'm here too.
0: How are you?
2: I'm doing all right. I'm enjoying the weather. It's scarf weather. I like this weather.
0: Oh, yeah. No.
1: You're rocking a nice scarf.
2: Yeah.
0: You like scarf weather.
2: I enjoy scarf weather. I feel like that I would do really well in a Scandinavian country.
0: Ooh.
2: You know? I love the cold. Winter's always been my favorite. Love being indoors. I feel like it's so much easier to warm up during a cold day than it is to cool down during a hot day.
0: I can see you in a Scandinavian country.
2: I mean, I am very warm.
0: You give off Scandinavian energy.
1: Isn't there, like, Scandinavian concept that it's, like, cozy living and, like, minimalist and, like, it's got a name?
2: Yes.
0: Oh,
1: like
0: Bushwood.
1: Bushwood or something.
2: Okay. Let's maybe not go for the name. That's probably, might be a little bit too much. I know what you're talking about, but I can't remember the name of it.
1: IKEA sells it, I think.
0: Yeah, I've seen that.
2: Yeah.
0: Hi, Jared.
3: Hello.
0: How are you? How do you appreciate scarf weather?
3: I love scarves.
0: You're
3: love
0: in cardigan
3: winter.
0: Weather.
3: It is very cardigan weather.
2: Cardigan.
3: It's sweater weather.
0: Sweater weather. Really. Yeah. How are you feeling today?
3: I'm good. Luke just pulled me onto the bus and said, "You're coming with me."
1: Yeah.
0: Oh.
3: So, I have no clue what we're doing today.
0: Oh, well, I'll tell you what we're doing today.
1: It's hike. H-Y-G-G-E.
2: Ah, there you go.
1: The coziness and comfort of layering warm natural textures in Scandinavia.
0: I'm glad we got that, but
1: I know.
0: You ruined a really good segue.
1: I don't care.
0: Jared and I are going to react.
1: Sorry, do it again.
3: Luke pulled me on the bus and said, "You're coming with me." What was the rest of it?
0: It's something about you didn't know what we're doing.
3: I have no
0: today.
3: Clue what we're doing. Wink, wink.
0: Well, I'll tell you what we're doing because later in the show.
1: We're in Scandinavia.
0: Well, we'll never win another award like this. This is the problem. We've been resting on our laurels for too long.
1: All you need is one and you're award-winning forever.
0: Exactly. We are going to be doing a recap of the year so far. We are basically at the halfway point of the year, which means we get to do one of those things of like, well, what's the best game of the year so far? We're going to be looking at a few different metrics, including some of the best-selling games, some of the most viral games and whatnot. And then, ultimately, we are going to find a way to do a top 10 games of the year so far list, courtesy of the four people within this room. So it's going to be fun, probably a lot of arguing, but you know, that's Checkpoint. That's what you're buying into.
1: That's true.
0: Exactly.
1: That's what you expect.
0: Yeah. And if you want to get in contact with us at all throughout the show, please don't hesitate to do so. You can email checkpoint@joy.org.au.
1: Hit us up on socials at checkpointau on Instagram, Twitter, TikTok, Blue Sky, and Checkpoint Gaming on Facebook.
0: Yeah, do all the things. And until then, let's get stuck into the show.
4: Fiddling with joysticks and smashing the D-pad.
5: Tell us, have you been playing with yourself?
0: Of course, another fun week of gaming goodness. Cass, I'm going to kick it off with you, if you don't mind.
2: Yeah, absolutely.
0: Because I've heard a game made in New Zealand, Frozen Locket.
2: That is indeed one that I played a little while ago and reviewed. You can find that on checkpointgaming.net right now. It's a really, really good little indie game that's come out of New Zealand. It really seemed to have just landed really quite muted, like it almost came out of nowhere, particularly after I'd played it a few times at PAX and at various different festivals and stuff around.
0: I think it was like my favorite game when I played it at PAX.
2: Likewise.
0: It was like, such a good little slice, little demo.
1: I feel like it was the Checkpoint game of PAX.
0: Probably.
1: Like, I think everyone was talking about it.
0: Yeah.
1: And the following PAX was kind of the same. It was so much hype around this little title.
2: Yeah, totally. And then it just sort of dropped out of nowhere. And I'm like, oh my God, this is actually finally out. And it's really good. It's sort of like a side-scrolling action platformer, like quick-paced shooter type game, where you're playing a character called Rose, who's like a retired gunslinger, like going through the underworld, trying to kill the seven deadly sins in order to free your daughter from a locket, hence Frozen Locket.
0: Mm-hmm.
2: It has a really, really incredible animation and aesthetic to it. Very heavily inspired by Samurai Jack and a lot of classic Cartoon Network TV shows and such. It draws a lot from comic aesthetics as well. So you see like onomatopoeia, like sound effects that sort of almost literally follow you step by step.
0: Blam.
2: There's really strong like focuses on lighting and shadow and bold colors. Sometimes you're even like actively walking through words. It's a really stunning game, and it's really tightly controlled. I have some quibbles with how the gameplay works to an extent. I don't think it quite has the clarity required for the pace of its combat, but I think it is worth just playing just for the look of the game alone. It's really impressive.
0: It's very striking. Yeah, yeah. I think definitely a game I'm very interested to check out. And you can find Cass's full review on checkpointgaming.net. Rose and Locket available now for PC. Luke, have you been adventuring with me or something?
1: Well, I'd like to think that you would know when I'm adventuring with you, Elliot. But yes, I have been part of your adventures. The Adventures of Elliot, the Millennium Tales. It's an HD 2D game that came out a couple of weeks ago. So this is from Square Enix as part of their kind of, you know, HD 2D catalogs, Octopath Traveler and stuff like that. And what I love about this game straight away is that it's not a turn-based game like all of those other sort of HD 2D games are. I mean, I love a turn-based game, don't get me wrong, but this is a action-adventure style game, so it kind of feels more like Zelda, right? Mm. Like the old-school Zelda, the sort of more isometric viewpoint. It's a very cool-looking game visually. It's very stunning. Like, they've really nailed the aesthetic, which I think they've kind of become masters of this now. Oh, yeah. At this point. You know, we see these kinds of games time and time again. They always look visually stunning, and I'm not bored of the art style yet. I'm sure people are going to get there eventually. Even Final Fantasy is doing one later this year, which was recently announced. But for me, it still hits. It's still really beautiful. And the combat in this one is super fun. It's simple. You can just attack and block and that sort of thing. And then you've got some extra powers. The story is that you're on this quest, essentially with this princess who becomes kind of like the angel on your shoulder, so to speak. She's kind of always with you, traveling along with you, this sort of fairy sidekick basically on this journey. And it's a 1,000-year mission, so the whole thing of the game is, I haven't gotten there yet, but you actually travel between different time periods, and you have the same sort of areas, but in those different time periods, and things are slightly different. Mm. And the story kind of goes across those different years, right? So it's a cool idea. I really like the dungeons in it. It feels like kind of old school Zelda in that sense of, like, you're finding the right key for the right door, and you're finding a secret chest that you have to try and access. Mm-hmm. And then you're hacking your way through all these little enemies and stuff like that. So yeah, so far so good. I'm pretty early. It's like a, you know, standard 30-40 hour
0: sure.
1: RPG kind of vibe, and I'm probably only a few hours in, but it makes a really strong first impression. All the voice acting is really good. They've nailed that too. I love the artwork of all the different character designs when they're talking on screen. Lots of cool side quests to do as well. It's just really lovely.
0: Yeah, they're a strong development team, certainly. You know, they've, as you mentioned, those Octopath games, right? It's the same developer, or have I just invented that?
1: Same publisher.
0: Same publisher.
1: Yeah, yeah.
0: So they clearly know what they're doing. They're playing in a ballpark that is, you know, up for the taking. And I'm glad that the Adventures of Elliot are living up to the namesake. So
1: I love your adventures.
0: Thank you.
1: I think they're really great. Unexpected given your hatred of the genre. But,
0: exactly.
1: apart from that, though, yeah, look, it's just a really fun little game. It's sort of, it doesn't seem to challenge me in any crazy way or do anything that I haven't seen before, but it's just super solid. I kind of call it like gaming comfort food. Mm. You know what I mean? You're hacking through dungeons. It's satisfying. It feels good to play. The art style is lovely. I would strongly recommend checking it out.
0: Good stuff. The Adventures of Elliot, the Millennium Tale, available on PC, PlayStation 5, Xbox Series X and S, and Nintendo Switch 2. And you can find Tom's full review on checkpointgaming.net. Jared, it must be your turn to talk about an art style people want to nail, which is Dead or Alive 6, last round.
3: Yeah, so Dead or Alive 6 is like this risque, very sexy fighting game.
0: So
3: it's not ashamed of what it is.
1: Jared told me on the way here they love the jiggle physics.
0: Yes.
3: I said, I love the jiggle physics. yeah, so Last Round is like the definitive edition, quote unquote, of the series Black Sheep, Dead or Alive 6. This game on launch was a mess.
0: It had
3: bad netcode. It's and then just aggressive monetization practices.
0: Right.
3: It costs you like $2,000 if you wanted to get all the skins and characters. So this is an attempt of bundling it all together. It does not do anything new. There are no new stages, no new characters to play around. All that's new is a photo mode and a lighting system that only works with one stage. It's a bit of a disappointment, and I feel really bad for fans of this franchise because it's a really tight, fast-paced action game. Like, you got 3D stages, so it plays a lot like Tekken 8. and like you can move around the arena, you can sidestep through attacks, and like your inputs are all tied to a series of like button sequences. Mm-hmm. So it's like it's very difficult to learn, but like once you master it, everything starts feeling very just great.
1: I've always enjoyed the Dead or Alive, yeah. Like the fighting at its core, I've always quite liked. I think my first one was like Dead or Alive 2 back on the PS2. It's always been really solid. I hate that it has this like over-sexualized thing about all the female characters
3: it's
1: in
3: like
1: the game.
3: It's like when you're walking down the game store, you're judging it just because the cover is balls to the walls full of titties.
1: Or boobs to the walls. Really.
0: I feel like that's the only distinguishable feature about, to my knowledge. I've never played one of these titles, but especially if you're saying Dead or Alive 6 had terrible net code and some awful practices, it's like the only thing that it's really standing out for is
3: its character
0: design. Fan service.
3: Yeah, and yeah. This one, 6, took like a little bit of a step back to appeal to like the competitive market. And
0: really?
3: It does show a little, especially when the gameplay is great, but when your whole market appeal is bobacious babes, you miss out on it a little bit.
0: We want the babes. Wow, that's exciting to hear. What's the
1: you sound very excited.
0: Yeah, I don't know. I didn't know where to go with that.
1: And it feels like this is kind of just a holding pattern until Dead or Alive 7, right?
0: Yeah,
1: this is just like, we better just release something else in the meantime.
3: It feels like it's trying to tide the fans over, but it's not doing a very good job because, once again, they added nothing new to this definitive edition and they've cut access to buy the original, so you have to spend $60
0: on it.
3: But
0: what about all the people who paid $2,000 to get all the skins and stuff for a game they can no longer access?
3: I don't think there's a way to transfer it over.
0: Oh my lord. Interesting. I mean, we can't always talk about winners on this show. Dead or Alive 6 Last Round kind of proves that point. Jared, thank you for talking through this game with us. It's available on PC, PlayStation 5, and Xbox Series X and S. And you can find Jared's full review on checkpointgaming.net. Those are the games we've been playing this week. Stick around. We've got the big video game news headlines of the week coming up next. 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
8: 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It's time for the news.
0: Oh yes, let's get stuck into the big video game news headlines of the week. Luke, outside of writing multiple features for the Checkpoint Gaming.net website, have
1: my
0: you been able to look
1: have
0: into any news?
1: Been busy. Yeah, I have had a look at the news. Pulled it together, in fact,
0: for you for
1: this episode. This is exciting for nobody. Rockstar have controversially... Rockstar known for being controversial, I will say.
0: Sure.
1: GTA 6, Grand Theft Auto, one of the biggest releases of all time, coming out later this year. People are very excited. The pre-orders are now live. However, if you buy it from a store, from a brick-and-mortar store, a physical copy... there will be no disc in the box.
0: No.
1: They are only releasing it as a digital download code that will be inside the box. So no disc will be part of buying GTA 6. This is, of course, a controversy. People are upset about it, of course. You know, there's a lot of talk nowadays about the preservation of physical media. Even just the fact that people like to sometimes buy a game and then maybe trade it in or, like, share it with their friends. Yep. Or even, I don't know, take it to your friend's place and put it in their console to play it or whatever. Like, you just can't do that with a digital code. So,
0: which is the exact reason Rockstar doesn't want you to have a physical copy, I'm assuming, because then you can resell it rather than somebody buying something brand new from Rockstar.
1: Right, and that's the thing. So they're definitely basically saying, you know, they're removing that secondhand market from the equation. I guess, you know, to me, GTA 6 is probably not a game people are likely to trade in, I suppose, given the scale and the scope of it and how much people play GTA for years. Like, the GTA series is one of the best-selling of all time. GTA 5 is still selling really well to this day. People are upset about it, though. Some gaming retailers overseas have actually said they are not going to be selling GTA 6 due to the fact there's no disc in the box. They're kind of saying, well, if there's no disc in there, we don't want to sell it and kind of do our customers wrong by doing that. I don't know how I feel about it. I hate the idea of buying a box from a store and then getting a code. That said, normally physical boxes at a store, even if it is just a box, are cheaper than buying it digitally,
3: yeah,
1: right?
3: Yeah, that's kind of what I'm thinking as well when I heard this. I thought, well, PlayStation Plus already charges like extra for games. So I think GTA 6 is currently going for 100 AUD. I could be wrong. So like, you know, you add whatever PlayStation's adding on top of that, that's like easily $120 for a base version of a game.
2: Totally. I do know Nintendo, they instigated something earlier this year where their digital copies of games are going to be $10 cheaper than their physical ones going forward. Yeah, but that's not something that a lot of other publishers have followed at this point, and probably not going to, because I feel like it's just easy for them to keep skimming. And these sort of digital copies, as you sort of alluded to, Luke, like, they benefit the publisher first and foremost, and in that it basically locks you in. It basically means you can't necessarily do anything with it itself. And this is just the way that we are moving. This is just part of... I wasn't entirely surprised when this news broke, to be honest, because this is the way that we've been moving for a long time, for the longest things, where we just inherently own less and less stuff. If anything, you're not even buying a copy of the game. You're really buying a license to access the game in so many ways that all these streaming services and everything function like. Like, ownership is so 20th century, tragically. The way things work today.
0: It's a move that is just anti-consumer, but they're moving in that direction slowly enough that everybody's fine with it, and myself included, and that sucks, because then you have those moments of reflection of being like, hang on, why are they doing this? And they're doing it because, you're right, exactly what you said, Cass, you're not really owning these things anymore. You can't sell it, you can't lend it to a friend, you only can access it so long as the services that you have redeemed it on continue to operate, or until the real owners, which is the publishers, decide to pull it from existence. Like, you're not actually owning these things. And the more we move away from that physical space, the more the less and less we do own these things. And I'm not surprised that some retailers are upset, right? Retailers love physical discs. It means that they can create their own secondhand market as well, which is where they get the majority of their money. I think a lot of game publishers would have done this in the past if it wasn't for out of fear of what the physical retailers will do, such as not stock their games. But obviously, GTA and Rockstar are big enough that they're like, well, we don't care.
1: They do what they want.
0: Yeah.
1: It's going to sell like hotcakes regardless of what they choose to do. You know, I guess there are some positives to this. One of them is that physical copies will be available on November 12th, which is a week earlier than the game's release date on November 19th. That's because you can go pick it up and then take it home and use the code and then pre-install the game, which means you can play it immediately on release the day that it comes out. I know that, you know, the idea of going to a store on launch day and getting a digital code to bring home and then potentially spend all day and night downloading.
2: While the servers crash.
1: The same time, right. So I feel like that kind of mitigates that a little bit, at least. But yeah, it is a strange move. And of course, people in the industry are upset about it.
2: Yes.
0: But what else?
1: Well, big news this week from our friends over at Steam. The Steam Machine, very much anticipated. You can basically put your hat in the ring now to get a potential pre-order locked down for the Steam Machine. If you go onto the Steam website, I believe some of the notifications have gone out overnight, actually, for the first run of these things. This is the sort of gaming PC that's a little box that will sit under your TV. So it's kind of designed with a console mindset, but it is technically a PC from Steam. The price is out, and it's pretty bloody expensive. So the Steam Machine in Australia, it's got a 512-gigabyte version, which, with the controller, I'll say, it's $1,728. The 2-terabyte version, which I imagine is the one people will mostly want because PC games are quite chonky sometimes, with a controller is $2,228. That is over $1,200 more than the most expensive variant of the PS5 or the Xbox Series X. Thoughts, feelings, emotions? That's a pretty expensive
3: that grosses me out. It's hearing awful. That value for a console that you have to buy a controller for as well.
2: Yeah, this is the thing.
1: It comes with the controller, but even so.
2: Yeah, I was going to say, like, I think console pricing, absolutely. Like, it is, it, I think it's a little bit weaker graphically compared to like a base PS5, but it's considerably more expensive. But they're very clearly promoting this as like a gaming PC, essentially, a really compact one. I think I've seen a couple of benchmarks where people have gone and tried to make custom PCs with the exact same specs as the Steam Deck, and it comes to almost exactly the same price. And so I think really, if anything, kind of what you're doing is Valve is trying to make it a little bit easier to get people into gaming PCs to say, hey, this is like a pre-built one that you can sort of buy for the same cost of having to sort of build it all yourself, but in a really nice form factor, like obviously pretty small. But obviously that's not going to convert anyone who's so accustomed to both console prices and also just console gaming generally.
0: I mean, they've missed the mark here.
3: This, I also think, like, you know, the value proposition of the machine alone, unless you've already got Steam games, you're not exactly going to want to go out and spend $2,000 on a compact PC just to try it out.
2: It's inevitably going to be really niche, but I kind of assume Valve kind of thought it was going to be that.
0: I think,
2: but at the same time, the pre-sales have already sold out in Japan.
0: Well, this is what I was going to say. I think as a business decision, and I hate this, it's probably right. I mean, we know that the shortages of tech and chips and whatever means that they can't sell these units en masse like maybe they could have otherwise. So if they're already going to sell out, they may as well sell out to the people who are going to pay the most amount of money. But traditionally speaking, like, I mean, the mere fact that it is so much more expensive than a PlayStation 5 and runs at lower specs, I mean, that to me is already like, there's no chance that I would ever consider this. Right? And then it begs the question, well, how is the PS5 so cheap? Well, probably because it was, you know, the deals and partnerships that Sony has, and the fact that they're willing to run at a loss to sell games on their platform, and the fact that they buy all of these components in ludicrous amounts of bulk to save them money as well. Steam, I guess, just opted not to do that. If you can build this thing yourself for around the same price, then Steam is not passing on any benefits to the consumer. I just, it seems like it's a bad value prospect.
1: It's a weird decision. I think, you know, I understand that Steam, I mean, they've tried this before, right? This isn't the first Steam machine. They gave this a crack 10, 12 years ago, whatever it was.
2: Yeah. In a very different way, to be fair.
1: In a different way, but it didn't work. So this is them taking another bite of the cherry. Obviously, the cost of tech is huge nowadays. It's weird to me to think that you could buy like a PS5 and an Xbox Series X for the same price as one Steam machine. And I do think it's interesting what you said before, Jared, about, you know, people aren't going to buy this thing unless they already have a Steam library of games. I imagine if you already have a Steam library of games, you already have somewhere to play them. Have a gaming PC or a Steam Deck. And I'm like, I do wonder exactly who this is for. I think it's priced out of the regular consumer market. I think that it's interesting you compared it to the, you know, the PS5 and the price, Elliot. You know, PS5, it's available in retailers, right? You go to a store and you can buy a PS5, and there's all the things that go along with that. The Steam machine, you can only buy if you pre-order it and get it from Steam directly, right? That's how they do their sales of their hardware. You're going through them specifically, you know, almost like an Apple or whatever.
0: Yeah, well, they are their own retailer, so
1: I'm super curious how this is going to go. Like, I want to know how this sells.
0: So no.
2: Me too. I will say, like, I think, even as a gaming PC, I agree with Elliot that I think the value proposition isn't quite there, because I think for me, one of the benefits, I have a home games PC and I regularly upgrade, or at least I did until everything started getting exorbitantly expensive. But I built a budget one on the cheap like a decade ago, and over time I would just like add a little bit of RAM here or change the GPU there because I'll get it super cheap from a friend. Like, I've been able to slowly upgrade it as I've gone. You can't do that with the Steam machine. It's not modular in the same way, because it's almost like a, it's almost closer to a gaming laptop, if anything.
1: I'll tell you what. I bloody hate PC gaming generally, right? Because of all the upgrades and because it's challenging, because it runs through Windows, because of all these things, you know? It's always, and I feel like it's never easy like a console to just plug and play. And so the Steam machine, it does offer that, right? You know, you load it up and it's going to look like a gaming console UI. Your library's there. You play your games. You've got a controller. You're on your couch. Your TV's running it. I get the appeal of that for like, not your regular PC gamer user, but then I also don't know if that person is buying a Steam machine for $2,000 instead of what's already been available, or even like a Switch 2 or something else, you know. And then the Steam Deck's already out there and great for portable use too, and you can dock your Steam Deck into TVs as well pretty easily,
2: which is what I do as well. I have a deck for like dock for like $50, and it does basically the same thing as what a Steam machine does already. So
1: yeah, so there is like that point of like, oh, I get for like not your regular PC gamer user, but then I also don't know if that person is buying a Steam machine for $2,000 instead of what's already been available, or even like a Switch 2 or something else, you know, and then the Steam Deck's already out there and great for portable use too, and you can dock your Steam Deck into TVs as well pretty easily.
2: Which is what I do as well.

0: it doesn't wash with me. It's strange.
1: It's a weird in between for sure. Mm.
2: Yeah. And yet, you know, we said the Switch 2 was priced too high and that sold out ridiculously well. And I bet the next generation of consoles are going to be ridiculously priced. It just feels like that's the market trend.
0: I will say that because Steam itself has, I think, got a lot of goodwill from the Steam Deck over the last couple of years. It is, even though this better, higher tech and more expensive handheld gaming PCs, I still feel like the Steam Deck is the best one on the market. Like, it's great for what it is.
1: Agreed.
0: And I think that has really helped them regain a lot of trust in the hardware space, where now it's like, oh, having a Steam Deck is super cool. I want a Steam machine. You know, it kind of, it feels like the brand is in a better spot than it was with its hardware 10 years ago, to the point where, oh, there's a little part of me that wants this. Like, not not $2,228 wants this. I probably like $1,500 want this. And that is not going to drop down to that price anytime soon.
2: No.
1: If anything, it's just going to go
2: up. Yeah.
0: True. Yeah. Well, no, thank you.
2: More gaming goodness coming at you. You are here with Checkpoint on Joy, broadcasting nationwide across the Community Radio Network. 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My name is Elliot, joined here in studio by Luke, by Jared, by Cass. Hi, crew.
3: Yo.
4: Hello.
2: Yo. We're ready to do a bit of a recap of 2026 in gaming so far.
0: The year's over. Hooray.
1: Yay.
2: It's done. Yay. No, but we are kind of at the halfway mark, and so this is an opportunity for us to do one of these reflective pieces where we can start remembering the games that released back in January, February, March. I don't know. You know how the calendar works. But it is very easy. It is very easy to forget some stuff that happened, and so it's a good moment to reflect.
1: Forget how the calendar works.
2: Well, yeah, some of us.
1: Oh, okay, sure.
2: We do this every quarter. So about 3 months back, we looked through this list. We talked about the games that have released. We talked about the games that were most critically successful, commercially successful, and then we did create our own top 10 games of the year so far. So we will be updating all of those metrics throughout this episode. We usually start with kind of more commercial success. And one of the best ways to judge that is kind of through game virality. It is really, really hard to find consistent metrics on video game sales data and whatnot, because some companies literally just don't release it, which makes it next to impossible to create a fully bona fide list that showcases that kind of data.
0: It's also extra tough when you have the addition of like subscription services, right?
2: Oh, yeah.
0: When a game will launch on Game Pass, and so you kind of like, hang on, how much did this really sell? Who's really playing it? Because you don't have those numbers either, right? Yeah. So it's all skewed in weird ways.
2: It makes this whole conversation super tricky, but the most consistent subset of data that I could find is that of the most viewed games on Twitch and that of the highest concurrent players on Steam. Now we walked through this list at the end of the last quarter, right? So back in April, and back then we did have a top 10 list of the most viewed games from 2026 so far on Twitch. That list was Resident Evil Requiem, Crimson Desert, Marathon, Slay the Spire 2, Pacopia, we had Ark Knight's Endfield, Quarantine Zone, The Last Chapter, who remembers that game, Mugenix, Neo 3, and Reanimal. And then over to the Steam charts, because that data is public and available, Slay the Spire 2 had the highest concurrent users back from the first quarter of the year, followed by Resident Evil Requiem, Crimson Desert, Mugenix, Highgarden, Marathon, Neo 3, Heartopia, The Seven Deadly Sins Origins, and Death Stranding 2. So that will hopefully give the people within this studio a bit of a clue and an idea of where we started 3 months ago, but the idea now is to expand upon this list. So the question goes out to the room. What new games released over the last 3 months that you think will have cracked these top 10 lists and made an impact on 2026 so far in gaming?
3: I think the biggest one is probably Saros. It's both like an interesting
2: choice.
3: A huge watch for Twitch viewers just watching someone struggle on end.
1: Saros wasn't on Steam, though.
3: Oh, it wasn't? No,
1: No, Pete. I actually don't know if Saros has done incredibly well commercially. From what I've heard, it's been a little bit softer than PlayStation expected.
2: I like where your mind's at, Jared, but it is not featured in either of these lists. As Cass said, it's not on Steam, and it did not crack the top 10
3: Twitch views. I always forget that PlayStation is now no longer doing PC ports.
0: Well, even then, their PC ports usually come like a year or a half after. Yeah. Like a year and a half.
1: So I don't know if they've ever had giant numbers on them anyway.
0: I do think probably the biggest commercial game from the last couple of months is 007.

0: and First Light. Yep. So I imagine that will be on one or both of those.
1: So 007 First Light is a new release showing up on the Twitch charts, currently coming in at number 6 on that list.
0: Yeah.
1: It does not show on the Steam charts.
2: Really?
0: I mean, I guess it is a primarily console-focused game in I suppose.
2: Yeah.
0: But that doesn't surprise me that it's streaming really well. It's the kind of game where you can tackle missions in a variety of different ways. And there's lots of sort of hidden things and secret conversations.
1: It's also very cinematic. Like, I've been playing it. My boyfriend's loved watching me play it in a way that he often doesn't. So, because it is that kind, and it's a known IP, but it's also very cinematic, story driven.
0: Yeah, my husband Matt's very the watchable. Same. I was playing it the other night. He got home from work pretty late, and I was playing 007, and he just sat and watched me for an hour and a half and kind of couldn't peel himself away to go to bed. He was like, this is really great to watch. It's sort of, it nails that cinematic tone. It's really creative. It's really visually stunning. And I'm not surprised people want to watch it and check it out.
1: You got a new game that you think is showing up on these lists, Cass?
2: I feel like it's a little bit of a stretch because I also think it's a bit more of a console game, but like Lego Batman, Legacy of the Dark Knight, I feel like it had a bit of a splash when it landed, but I just don't know if it's much of a streaming game or a Steam game.
1: Yeah, not a big enough splash to show up.
2: Yeah, fair enough.
1: Let me help you a bit. So obviously some of the original games from
2: re-guess those then?
1: Well, I opened up by saying what new games, but now let me lower the bar and say...
0: I'll do a new game again, though.
1: Okay.
0: Before you lower the bar, thank you so kindly.
1: You're welcome, Luke.
0: I reckon Mina the Hollower has a lot of buzz and might be doing well on Steam charts.
1: Yeah. Mina the Hollower does not show up.
0: Wow,
1: either.
0: That's a shame.
2: It's only
0: that's
2: sold, so I think, 500,000 copies so far. Yeah. So I don't know if it's quite blown up. It's still doing well.
0: Mecha Chameleon.
1: Yeah.
0: On both.
2: That has to be, surely.
1: Is number 5 on the Steam charts for highest concurrent.
2: Good lord.
1: And number 10 on the Twitch charts. Now, keep in mind as well, this game is like about 2 weeks old.
2: Twitch charts will go up.
1: I think it will continue to go up. Maybe not the peak concurrent, but the way that the Twitch views accumulate, then it probably will continue to go up.
0: Elliot, you've played this one. Why don't you tell everyone what it is for those
1: of you? I mean, it is no shock a viral sensation because it combines like a more artistry painting game with hide and seek, like a prop hunt style game. In a way that, you know, it's one of those games where you're like, oh my God, why didn't I think of that? Like it is, it's obvious but not obvious, but I can see why this worked. And it's also kind of dirt cheap and it's a multiplayer game. It's the kind of game you just like, hey, everybody, let's buy this and just have some fun. And it's also kind of, I think the reason it'll definitely climb on the Twitch charts is I keep seeing more and more big names in streaming pick it up. And it's starting to appear in more and more places. It's already sold a wild amount of copies. Like they've done so successful for this tiny, tiny indie studio. So hopefully they're able to keep iterating and developing for it.
2: Can I go for another one please. That I think will be big on the Steam charts, but Subnautica 2?
1: Subnautica
2: early,
1: 2.
2: Early access release?
1: Is number 3 on the Steam chart. So another new addition to this list. It is also, for your reference, Cass, 3 on the Twitch charts.
2: Really?
1: Yep. Early access, highly anticipated.
2: Yeah, wow.
1: It was the most wishlisted game on Steam at the time of release.
2: Well, I'm not surprised by Steam, but I just didn't think it'd be much of a streaming game. But I guess survival games lean themselves to it.
1: And people want to watch that kind of like horror stuff as well. Like there will be a subset of people who don't want to play a game like this, but will really appreciate watching it. Another game that I've been playing a lot too. It is early access. I don't want to like finish the game, quote unquote, because I want to play it again upon release. But they've got the structure of everything that you wanted out of this thing. And so I'm not surprised it's doing well for itself.
2: Yeah, great.
1: In the, you know, just knowing that the time is ticking down, I want to help us out a bit by locking in some of the games that appeared in the previous quarter when we did this. In fact, one game from the previous quarter is still the number 1 game on Twitch, which is Crimson Desert.
3: That makes sense. They've released a lot of content patches to fix a lot of its issues and just make it seem like it's actually a living world.
1: Yeah, it turns out people just like this game. They want to see more of this game.
0: Well, again, people can find so much random stuff in it where I feel like no one can possibly have done everything, right? So there's always like unique things to find in Crimson Desert, which I think has helped with the streaming.
1: It's also number 7 on the Steam chart, so it's appearing on both charts. Another game that appears on both charts is Slay the Spire 2, so another early access release, number 7 on the Twitch charts. And hey, actually, this one is number 1 on the Steam chart. So this game blew up massively. Just Like Subnautica 2 was the most wishlisted game on Steam at the time of release. People, Just Like Subnautica 2, it was the sequel to a highly loved indie game. And I think the fact that, you know, you can buy into these indie titles at a much cheaper price point, the barrier for entry is so low that people love it. Again, a co-op game. So we're seeing a lot of similarities here.
0: I do wonder if Forza Horizon 6 cracked the Steam charts. It's more of a Microsoft game, I know, but I feel people like love that game.
2: Twitch, maybe.
1: You're both right. It is number 6 on the Steam charts.
0: Oh, wow.
1: And number 2 on the Twitch charts. Yeah, people like
0: that's
1: Forza.
0: That's pretty crazy for a Game Pass game to do that well with sales on Steam.
1: Yeah,
0: people
1: prefer to play
0: on Steam, I know, but wow, that's great for Forza.
1: Did super well for itself. Hell yeah. Big props to Forza.
0: Great game set in Japan. Love driving around Japan. It's a really fun one.
1: I'll help you out with another one. Was right at the top of the charts last quarter. Resident Evil Requiem.
3: Yep. Yeah.
1: It is now number 8 on the Twitch charts, but it is still number 4 on the Steam chart. So again, another big, big release that was, obviously made some waves, which is great.
3: I'm wondering if Pragmata would make the Steam list. I know on Twitch it made a lot of numbers. Like, I feel like every streamer I'm subscribed or following was streaming Pragmata.
1: Yeah, good shout. It is on the Twitch charts. It is number 9, so just under Resident Evil Requiem, but it did not crack the Steam chart specifically. Again, probably a game that did better on console. But
3: yeah.
1: That's a guess, I suppose. The other ones that appeared on last quarter and also appearing on this quarter.
0: I have a random guess.
1: Okay, go.
0: Windrose.
1: Oh, good guess. Oh.
0: I just remember that was popping off, and a friend of mine who plays all these games and is obsessed with them. I think it's early access at the moment, maybe, or maybe not. I can't recall. But anyway,
2: which one
0: Windrose is a game that I've just seen pop up a lot lately. People talking about it. So
1: Windrose is number 5 on the Twitch charts and number 8 on the Steam chart. So a really... Yeah,
0: this it's a pirate survival game.
1: It's done very well for itself. It is early access.
0: Yeah.
1: And yeah, interestingly, clearly a title that didn't get that much marketing, but did well for itself.
0: Yeah, it got a lot of word of mouth and really positive buzz on social media when it released. And I just know that people were really enjoying it. I think people just like pirates, and I think people like survival games, and it's just a good mix.
1: Yeah. As I was about to say, yeah, there were two more games that appeared last month. Last quarter that are appearing this quarter. Mugenix, number 9 on the Steam charts.
2: That tracks.
1: And interestingly, still hanging in there, Marathon, number 10 in the Steam charts.
3: Good on you.
1: Which actually only leaves two more games that are yet to be uncovered. I don't think you'll get them.
0: A bit weird.
1: But, you know, if you do, now's your time to guess. It's number 4 on the Twitch charts. Pokemon Champions.
2: Oh, really?
0: Ew.
2: Yeah. I heard that was not very good.
1: I guess because it's Pokemon.
2: Yeah, true. I mean, it was around for a while, I feel like, when it first launched, but yeah.
1: It's also a competitive game, which do well on Twitch, right? Your fighting games tend to do well in these platforms and whatnot. The last one.
0: What about Far Far West?
1: Not Far Far West.
0: No, I'm trying to think about like recent viral kind of games.
1: Yeah. This one. It shows how out of touch I am with the gamers these days. It is number 2 on the highest concurrent Steam charts for 2026. Nope. It's called TBH Taskbar Hero.
3: Oh.
1: It is free, which is probably That's helping probably the concurrent
2: mixed
1: user count.
2: Reviews as well. Very mixed.
1: It runs on your desktop, hence the name Taskbar Hero. And I guess it's one of those games people just play while doing other things or at work, or it kind of plays itself. I don't know. Had never heard of it until doing the research for this show. But there you go. Incredibly popular.
2: Sure.
1: Launched in May.
2: Interesting. There you go.
1: But those are the most viral games of the year so far. Stick around. We will be talking through the most critically received games coming up. You're here with Checkpoint on Joy.
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1: You're here with Checkpoint on Joy, broadcasting nationwide across the community radio network. My name is Elliot, joined in studio by Luke, by Jared, by Cass. We're currently talking about 2026 in gaming so far. And for those just joining us, we did just put together a short list of 21 titles that we believe should be in contention for the top 10 games of 2026 so far. Those games include Pokemon Procopia, Mugenics Can, Resident Evil Requiem, Esoteric Ebb, Key Fairy, Dragon Quest VII Reimagined, Crimson Desert, Perfect Ties, Station to Station, Neo 3, Titanium Accord, Forza Horizon 6, 007 First Light, Pragmata, Mine of the Hollower, Herman and Pig, Saros Vampire, Crawlers, Rose and Locket, People of Note, and Reanimal. Woof.
2: Ooh, well done.
1: Now, that's 21 games. We need to get it down to 10. I think the most obvious way to start this process is by axing games that we all collectively agree are unlikely or we do not want to see represented in our top 10 list. Does anybody want to start slashing titles?
2: Yeah, I feel like Dragon Quest VII Reimagined probably had its moments. Slash. Yeah, maybe not the first, but it's just the one top of the list that I'm thinking.
1: Is this a remaster? What is this?
3: Yeah, this is a remake of a PS1 game.
1: That to me is boring enough to cut.
3: Yeah.
1: I haven't played it. Like, cards on the table. If anybody wants to defend it, go for it.
0: It's a fantastic remake. I'm a Dragon Quest lover. Dragon Quest VII, when I was a kid, is the Dragon Quest that got me into the series. It's a very loved IP, very loved game. The remake does a great job of modernizing it, making it better, quality of life improvements, and even cuts out some of the sections of the first original release that were considered to be bloated and not worth having. So it's a huge improvement and one of the best RPGs of the year, but sure, you can cut it.
1: Okay.
2: Very good.
1: Well, thank you for giving its moment and singing its praises.
0: You're welcome.
1: It is now gone.
3: I would like to cut Nier 3. I just don't think this did anything different in the Nier games. This is just, it's the same thing.
1: Sure. Interesting.
2: I've never played a Nier game. I have no opinion, sir.
1: I played the original Neo. I love the original Neo. I've heard good things about 3. Can't say I've played it to defend it from this.
0: 3 is fantastic. Attack. It is an open world version of Neo, and so it does everything you'd expect it to do from that. I really love this game. I'm also not going to defend it to stay on the list.
1: Yep.
2: I would cut Crimson Desert as well.
3: Yes.
2: I think personally, I think it's obviously one of the biggest games of the year, but I think it was mired in plenty of controversy. It was received pretty mixed, like critically as well. Yeah.
3: Like from the outside, it just felt like it was doing too many things and like it didn't have a keen sense of who it actually was.
1: We're definitely, the discussion so far is centered around the bottom of the list that was presented at the previous quarter. Do we put Perfect Tide Station to Station within the same conversation?
2: No, I would love to be able to defend it, but I can't. I think it's... Do you want to defend Crimson Desert, Luke?
0: Not to stay on the list now. I think in March, when we looked at this list, I think it was a notable game for the year. And it did
2: it was
0: some
2: a big release.
0: Interesting things. I still think it has done interesting things. And honestly, the ongoing support from the developer to make the game deeper and better, add more things to it. I still see people talking about this game and playing it. It's got so much to it. Yes, there was some AI controversy at the start of the year about it, but, you know, I think it's maintained its kind of pop culture zeitgeist moment.
2: I do keep seeing headlines about it.
0: Yeah, I mean, people love this game and it's improved since it launched. So I haven't played it that much myself to properly defend it, though. That's but it's definitely culturally huge.
2: Yep.
1: I think I would cut, not that it's a bad game, just now that we're talking about excellent games, I don't think Reanimal quite holds weight.
0: Yeah.
1: Interested to see what you think, Jared, but when I played it, I agree. It was like, you know, it was great to feel that return to form for the Little Nightmares developer, especially after 2 and 3 weren't as brilliant for me. But I still think it holds itself back in a few ways and doesn't advance that idea or that genre far enough for it to be really exciting for
3: me. I 100% agree. I think that final 3 chapters are a bit rough, just like complete out of like what was going on in the beginning of the game is not replicated at the end and not in a great way.
2: So, I would... Oh, sorry, go ahead, Elliot.
1: No.
2: I would probably advocate for cutting Forza Horizon, I think.
0: No chance, Cass.
2: No.
0: That's literally one of the best games of the year, critically and commercially.
3: You think a racing game is the best game?
2: The same as all of the other ones. It feels very weird to be putting a Microsoft game on a pedestal right now for all of the reasons in the world.
0: Oh, my God. Don't play the Microsoft card.
2: I absolutely will play the Microsoft card.
0: Get out of here. This is talking about the game quality, and it shouldn't be about the grander picture
2: of
0: everything
2: else. So I haven't played Forza Horizon 6. So
0: you haven't played it.
2: But I played Forza Horizon 4.
0: Forza? Oh my God.
2: Well, I mean, I'll cut Forza as well. Why not? But four great fun racing game also feels like aesthetically and presentation wise and everything around it, like I chugged a Red Bull and then was force fed a bunch of like AI generated like tourism ads that are constantly hyping me up about how amazing I am and how good everything is. It's so vapid. There's a bunch of ads in the game that I couldn't cut. Yeah.
1: Ads, like billboards and stuff?
2: Well, no, actually. So what's really weird, Forza Horizon 4 has been cut from Steam, but I bought it just prior to it. So you can't buy any of the DLC, but in certain areas of the game, when you go to them, they show you like a 3-minute unskippable trailer for DLC that you can no longer buy. It's really weird.
0: Oh, this is Forza Horizon 4 we're talking about.
2: Yeah.
0: And we're talking around 2026. We're talking about Forza Horizon 6, which you have not played.
2: Everything I've heard about 6.
0: The highest rated, one of the highest selling games of the year.
2: Everything I've heard about 6 is it is very similar to the previous ones, just in a new setting.
1: What I will say is I was shocked by how much I loved 5 as a guy who was not a racing fan. And the what I've heard from people who love this series and are racing fans is that this is still like top dog when it comes to this genre. Like I know it's not maybe for us, but
3: I'm happy to keep it on the list. I just don't think it needs to be.
0: It's staying on the list, and there's no question about it. It's the highest critically rated game, one of them, highest critically rated
2: games
0: of the year.
2: Monopoly's the most successful commercial game ever. That doesn't mean it's good.
0: And I love it.
2: No.
1: Well, what else would you cut? Give us another option.
0: I would cut Ken. I don't think
2: Ken's no. Oh, no. No. Absolutely not.
0: Climbing and falling is fun.
3: Yeah.
1: I was picking up vibes that I think I would love Saras when I played it, but is anybody batting for Saras? Because I haven't played it, so I'm not going to bat for it.
2: I wouldn't bat for it, I think.
1: I think that makes it an easier cut for us.
2: Sure.
1: How are we feeling about Vampire Crawlers? Because I would also be happy for that to go.
2: Yeah.
1: I think it does something really successfully, but it's in a genre we've seen before, and so comparative to Vampire Survivors, like this thing does not hold that.
0: Say the people of note, it's a fun game. I really like it. It doesn't do anything crazy different, though, in terms of indie gaming or turn-based RPGs. I just think it's super-duper solid and probably wouldn't make top 10.
1: Okay, if nobody's arguing.
2: No, I haven't played.
1: We're losing people of note. Yeah. We're down to 13 games. We're gonna have to be brutal, everybody.
3: Hermit of Pink and Rose and Locket, I've never played.
2: That's fine. I was happy to put them on the list because I think they deserve a mention, but obviously only person in the room who's played both.
1: But if you're passionate enough.
0: I've played Rose and Locket and I like it.
2: Okay.
0: I like it more than other games on the list.
2: Yeah. I'd be happy to remove Hermit and Pink but keep Rose if we could.
1: Well, we're removing Hermit and Pink.
2: Yeah.
1: We've still got a few titles. Pokemon Procopia, Mugenix Can, Resident Evil Requiem, Esoteric Ebb, Key Fairy, Titanium Court, Forza Horizon 6, 007, First Light, Pragmata, Mina the Hollower, and Rose and Locket. Now, I think Mina's a really interesting one since literally all of us have admitted we haven't played
2: Mina's
1: it.
2: Mina's hard.
0: Well, we're basically on this room though, right?
2: Yeah.
0: Next quarter, there'll be new people in the room. And for now, Mina the Hollower just we haven't played it.
2: I'm keen to play it, but I think I agree.
0: Sorry about it.
1: It probably deserves to be on our list, but it's not going to be because we're not perfect. I'm so sorry, everybody. It does mean we need just one more cut.
2: Pragmata is tricky. If I can't get rid of Forza, my next one would probably be Pragmata.
0: That's also incorrect.
3: I'm going to make a case to get rid of Mugenix.
1: No, really? Not hearing it. Sorry.
0: Okay.
1: No.
2: We'll have a
3: favorites. I didn't like it. That's it.
1: You're allowed to be wrong.
2: We can get into Mugenix later. I have complicated feelings about it now, but I don't think I would cut it either.
1: Let's start ranking this list because I'm worried we're going to run out of time.
2: Sure.
1: What clearly needs to be moved up and or down this list?
3: Esoteric Ebb.
2: Yep, I agree. I think this is
1: better than Cam?
2: Yep.
3: Yeah.
1: Cool. I'm easy for that because Can didn't resonate with me in the same way it did with other people. Mm-hmm. I'm not saying that Esoteric Ebb has to be below Pokemon Procopia or Mugenix. I couldn't care less about Procopia personally.
2: I think Procopia should be on the list. I'm not going to advocate it for being number one, I think. Love that game.
0: It shouldn't be anywhere near number one.
1: Where would you put it?
2: Put 200 hours into it. Loved it. Really, like, I think it's a game of the year, but...
1: Where would it go on this list?
2: I don't know. Somewhere to the middle towards the end.
3: It feels like a 7.
1: Let's put it at 7.
2: Yeah. I'm fine with that.
3: Like with Forza Horizon,
0: You gotta drop Can further down.
3: No.
0: There's better stuff. It's not number 3 of the year. There's two people in the room that didn't like the game.
2: I am
0: half. The four of us are gonna
3: argue
0: about it.
3: I'll let it go down one and put Resident Evil up.
0: I agree with that.
2: I haven't played Resident Evil.
3: I think Resident Evil Requiem
1: Res is really good.
3: Really good.
2: Good things. Yeah.
1: Sorry, Cass. I'm happy.
2: I don't mind if it helps. I'm only halfway through Can right now, and I really like it, but I'm not.
0: I prefer Titanium Court over Can.
2: There you go. I would move Titanium Court up as well.
0: There you go.
2: Titanium Court is my number one of the year. Frankly,
0: I never played it. I think it's a neat indie.
2: I would put it above anything else on this.
1: People are eventually going to come at me for Mugenix, so let's have the conversation.
2: Okay. I love turn-based strategy. I love roguelikes. I think the core of that game, the gameplay, is incredible. So varied, but I do not like the aesthetic. I do not like the sense of humor, and I do not like anything that happens between runs. I think it is pretty cumbersome.
3: I also don't like the voice cast. I think a couple of those people have quite literally been in prison for horrendous crimes.
2: Yep. It's a bit of a controversial game as well. So, I appreciate the core of it, because particularly as like turn-based tactics, but it would not be up the top for me at all.
1: Would we put this third? I mean, for me, this is the best gameplay that has been this year.
0: I really like it, Sir Elliot.
2: I would put it under Key Fairy, personally.
3: I would, yeah. I'll give you six.
0: No, I'd give you third, Elliot. I think it's still really good, too.
1: Do we meet halfway?
2: Do we split the difference in above Can?
1: I'll put it above Can.
3: Yeah.
1: I think Can is almost the opposite, like beautiful, lovingly crafted, probably has no controversies, but you cannot tell me that as a game, it has been designed better than Mugenic.
3: I
1: can't believe
3: Key
1: that.
3: Fairy down one, just because when I played it, it made me quite motion sick.
2: Okay.
3: A lot of the strobing lights.
2: I love
3: stuff.
2: Key Fairy. I'm mostly just content with it being on the list, to be honest.
1: The longer we talk and not moving Rose and Locket, it's going to eventually become 11th and fall off this list unless we move it.
2: I would love to put it above Forza, personally.
0: That's incorrect.
2: Nah, I would. I would much prefer it on the list over that or Pragmata, personally. But also,
3: I never played. I'll give you Pragmata.
0: I mean, I'm not going to play the card.
2: You have played all three.
0: I'm the only one that's played all three of those games.
2: But you are objectively wrong about Forza,
0: and you're objectively wrong about lots of things you've said in this episode. But that's okay. I just think Rose and Locket is a really great game. It's really stylish, but I think gameplay wise, it didn't captivate me the way the other games have.
2: Yeah, I think it's weaker than the aesthetic, though. I still think there's a lot of really valuable.
0: Oh, I love it. I do. Yeah. I love it more than games that are way higher on this list. I think Can shouldn't be there at all. I'm going to let it be there. It's fine, but I'm just saying, like, I cannot put Rose and Locket above Forza.
1: Is it better than Pragmata?
0: No, absolutely not. Pragmata's friggin' fantastic. It's so fun. It's just a fun game. It feels like a 360 game.
2: Fun is meaningless. What do you mean when you say fun?
1: Fun is meaningless.
2: It's a buzzword.
1: So right now, as it stands, unless people are fighting, which, you know, feel free to cut me off and do so, Esoteric Ebb number one, which I think is a big win for at least two people who walked into this room.
3: Yeah.
1: Resident Evil Requiem moved up at number two.
2: Let's try that again.
1: Titanium Court has come in strong at number three. Mugenics, I can't believe I've let that drop three places. Number four. Followed by Cam. Pokemon Procopia, which I think makes sense to have
2: Happy
1: dropped.
2: On the list.
1: Key Fairy number seven for that Aussie representation. And what a cool game. Mm-hmm. Forza Horizon 6.
3: Boo.
1: 007 First Light, and then Pragmata at number 10.
2: Can we at least move First Light above Forza?
0: Yeah. No.
3: Sure.
2: Yeah.
0: No.
2: Yeah. Yeah.
3: Sure.
2: Yeah, no. Yeah. Great.
0: Highest critically rated game of the year.
3: Where?
2: Means nothing. Actually, no. Schrodinger's Call is, and you haven't played that. So,
0: no one's
2: you know.
0: Played that.
1: Yeah. Are we adding it to the list?
0: No. Visual novels are boring.
1: I am going to call it there, and remember, there's always opportunities for us to reflect and change this 3 months from now. Luke, thank you for joining me today.
0: Thanks, Elliot.
1: Thank you, Jared.
3: Thank you.
1: And thank you, Cass.
2: Thank you so much.
1: My name has been Elliot. Thank you for listening. Keep sticking around with both Joy and the Community Radio Network, because more awesome upcoming community content is about to hit your eardrums. And until next week, goodbye.
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1: So I think that no matter the size and significance of a place, the way that something is defined as iconic is how you feel about it. Do you have a place like that? You're listening to All the Best from FBI Radio 94.5. I'm Gabriella Acaria. So this week, we explore all things iconic. But before we get into this week's stories, I want to acknowledge that I'm recording from stolen and Gadigal land, and I pay my respects to Gadigal elders past and present. I also recognise that the area where FBI Radio is situated, Redfern, has long been a place of storytelling, strength, resistance, and resilience for First Nations communities. When I think about iconic, I think about Bankstown Sports Club, but specifically an Italian restaurant called La Piazza, which I like to call Fake Venice. And if you grew up with it like I did, you know. It has trashy Venice windows with the fake washing lines overlooking a very echoey and much too loud restaurant. So, do you have a place in mind that's not necessarily considered iconic by other people, but it holds a place in your heart? And what happens when those places get refreshed or gentrified? This first story dives into what happens when that go-to trashy spot gets a massive do-over.
4: For a pub, there's not too many boxes that need ticking. A place that sells standard beer at a reasonable price is normally enough for me. The sports bar at Brunswick's Moorland Hotel fit this mould. It had cheap beer, the footy, pool, it was spitting distance from my front door. But just one room over from this generic sports bar, the Moorland Hotel transforms into someplace bizarre, someplace extraordinary.
5: There was one time where I brought someone there for the first time, they actually arrived before me, and then when I got there, they were like texting me like, am I in the right place? Like, did you mean to take me here? Because like, this is a really weird room. I was like, nah, this is the spot.
4: That's Hannah, a Brunswick local who's been going to the Moorland for years. That room that she's talking about, it's an ostentatious dining hall modelled on ancient Rome. It's like something out of a Vegas casino, right on the very edge of Brunswick. Typical evening, families dine on pub meals under an enormous dome, its ceiling painted with a baby blue sky and fluffy white clouds. In the adjacent playground, kids amuse themselves beneath a replica coliseum. But what really gets people's attention is the hall centrepiece, an 8-foot-tall replica of Michelangelo's David, a Brunswick icon. Like many Moorland Hotel regulars, Hannah adored the one-of-a-kind interior. But back in 2022, she heard something alarming about the pub while dining there with friends.
5: Yeah, we were just ordering and we just started chatting to the waiter, just saying like, you know, this place, we love it so much.
4: That's when Hannah heard the news. The Moorland's themed dining hall would soon be gutted and one of Brunswick's most unique interiors would be renovated, turning the Moorland Hotel into just another standard pub.
5: I was like, they can't do it. And yeah, I went home and I just was like, how can we like stop this?
4: The renovation plan was devised by Moorland Hotel's owners, Endeavour Group. They're a majority stakeholder of Australian Leisure and Hospitality Group. Its billion-dollar portfolio includes hundreds of pubs and gambling venues across the country. To get their attention, Hannah decided to turn to the community for help.
5: I'm just going to make a petition and like see what happens, so that's what I did.
4: Hannah says the Moorland's eccentric interior wasn't the only thing that made it worth saving. To her, it's part of Brunswick's rich history.
5: I've heard about Brunswick back in the day being a migrant community and my family is Maltese, so I'm connected through that way.
4: Her grandfather was actually the mayor of Brunswick back in the 70s and her father was a Moorland Hotel regular.
5: My dad is from Brunswick originally. Yeah, he told me there's this sort of like old school pub that used to be pretty rough around the edges back in the day and now there was this, yeah, strange room there.
4: I'll get back to Hannah's petition soon, but first, how did the dining hall get so strange? Originally built in 1899, the Moorland didn't have any of this gaudiness until a man named Bruce popped into Las Vegas in the 1990s. Bruce Matheson, the former CEO of ALH, was the man with the plan. who was inspired by his visit to Caesar's Palace, a luxury Las Vegas hotel and casino. Photographer Jefferson Graham once described Caesar's Palace as the gaudiest, weirdest, most elaborate and most talked about resort Vegas had ever seen. It had frescoed ceilings, classical columns and an enormous replica of Michelangelo's David. When Matheson returned to Australia, he built an homage to Caesar's Palace over 13,000 kilometres away from Vegas. But what started as a billionaire CEO's strange project became a Brunswick institution. Over time, it attracted a new generation of punters who loved the so bad it's good aesthetic.
6: There's absolutely nothing in the area even remotely close to it.
4: Tanza is a Melbourne-based performer who filmed a music video for a 2021 song, Deep Fried Disco, in the Bistro.

0: has followed up his album Kicking My Feet with a new album called Kicking My Feet and Screaming, which is the...
1: It's the trend, right?
0: He said he didn't want to do a deluxe, so he's done an entirely different project. And Kicking My Feet is all the exciting bit of falling in love.
1: Yes.
0: And Kicking My Feet and Screaming...
1: is the journey that we've gone on.
0: It's the rough bit at the end.
1: The bit.
0: It's the breakup. It's the sadness at the end. So that is the latest from that, the focus track, if you like.
1: It's about the friends we made along the way.
0: It's called Faking Smiles. The Sound of Now. My name is Triana Butler.
1: I'm Alana Rosso.
0: Make sure you got us on Instagram at thesoundof.now. We'll see you over there. Music on the way from Becca Hatch and Boy Soda. But right now we have new music out of the UK from Rose Grey, the newly married Rose Grey.
1: Yes.
0: Congratulations on your nuptials. I feel like not enough people say nuptials.
1: I want to bring back nuptials. Nuptials.
0: Yes. She seems like a good egg. She's been touring a whole lot. She's been touring across the UK and the US. She played Prague over the weekend as well.
1: Yeah, 100%.

0: All right.
1: Okay, here we go.
2: I'll just go.

0: 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Live Aid. Will Tucker, ladies and gentlemen. Will Tucker. Man.
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2: Here's more from the Memphis tribute to Scotty Moore.

0: Yes, this is a Polish Leprechaun with a something different.
1: And good morning, this is Wally Hu here, sitting in for Laurie at the moment. He's got other things he had to get done, so I'm just dropping in to take over for a little bit anyway, and try to get his program going. Now, yes, it's 8 o'clock, it's after 8 o'clock, it's 8 minutes and a half past 8. Time for a weather update first, might as well do that first. 12.2 currently, showing 12.2, but feels like 9.4. Humidity 79%. Breezes from the northwest at 13 k's, just wafting up to 14 k's on occasions. Chance of rain today? 80% chance, so it's probably we'll get some showers for sure. Looking for a top of 19. Could be struggling, I think. Maybe. Now, Mallacoota warnings. We had a couple of ones here. We've got one at about 7 minutes to 5 this morning. Severe weather warning. Damaging winds for parts of East Gippsland, North East and West and South Gippsland. So it's very important. Damaging winds for parts of East Gippsland, North East and West and South Gippsland. And 4.10, we've got a strong wind warning. For Port Phillip and West and Central and East Gippsland coasts. Right, so we're going to get some strong winds. We had a little bit of a breeze last night, came in for a little while and just disappeared pretty fast. Yes, when it comes in, it comes right in. Right, now that's that. What else I can give you? Probably nothing else at the moment. No, nothing else. Right, yes, tides, give you the tides. Woof, where are they? Tides. For this morning, we had today, folks, the 1st of July. Yes, the financial year has come starting today, 1st of July. The other one finished yesterday. All right, well, now here we go. It's 4:15 this morning. We had a low level of 0.22 metres. We're going to have a high level at about, 10 a.m. this morning, 0.8 metres. And then a low level again about 2:45 p.m. of 0.53 metres. And then later on tonight, about 9 p.m. tonight, a high level of 1.26 metres. And then Thursday, the 2nd of July, a low level about 4:15 in the morning of 0.24 metres. Right. Now, that's been brought to you by our... Oh, I've lost it now. I was going to leave it there. Okay. Got to find it again. 45 is the one? Yep, 45 is the one. Here it is by our community bank. Here it comes.

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1: And it's great having them as sponsors. Right, now I struggled through that first few bit. We'll see if I can struggle through a bit more. Okay, yes, we've had G'day G'day by Slim Dusty. And we're back to normal again, I think, set now. So let's get into it. Right, I'm going to start off with the by Van McCoy, The Hustle. And then, what's this one? Nothing Compares to You by Shanane O'Connor. And finishing off with Popular Music by M. Here we go at 12 and a half minutes past 8.

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1: And they are great butchers, but they've taken time off at the moment to have a bit of a holiday. So they're away for about 10 weeks, I believe, having a good holiday. So they're not open at the moment, but they're still our sponsors. 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

Okay, there we started with Van McCoy with The Hustle in 1975. Sinéad O'Connor, Nothing Compared to You in 1990. And M with Pop Music in 1979, just for the fun of it. Now, the main thing here is, by organised by the CFA, is to make sure, if you're doing a burn-off at the moment, it is registered. With the fire season behind us, the emergency services are urging landowners to register their burn-offs to avoid unnecessary call-outs. 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Now, if for any reason you are unable to plan ahead and need to start your burn-off immediately, within the next 2 hours that is, you can register by calling this number. It's 1-800-668-511. 1-800-668-511. However, early planning and online registration is preferred, naturally. Now, the other thing is, it's very important here, for information about burning off safely, visit www.cfa.vic.gov.au/burnoffs. Very good idea to have a look at that and see what's happening. Very important. Okay, 8:27 and a half's the time, and moving along pretty fast here, so we're only going to play two songs this time. One by the Terry Jacks and the second one by The Big Country. 8:27, yeah, nearly 28, 8:28, so here we go.

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1: 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It makes good sense.

And there we started off with the Terry Jacks singing Seasons in the Sun. And then we had the group called The Big Country singing the song called In a Big Country. There you go. Oh, sorry, the Terry Jacks were 74 and The Big Country was 83. That's the years they were. Now, don't forget the World War II Operations Bunker Museum, if you're lucky enough to have seen them. And there we started off with the Terry Jacks singing Seasons in the Sun. And then we had the group called The Big Country singing the song called In a Big Country. There you go. Oh, sorry, the Terry Jacks were 74 and The Big Country was 83.

for a visit to see what it was like. The World War II Operations Bunker Museum. Okay, it's open every Tuesday morning, 9:30 a.m. and you can get in. The last entry there is 11:30 a.m. After that, you can't get in. Right. Now, it's situated in a beautiful bushland setting in Airport Road. From the roundabout at the town centre, follow Betka Road to Airport Access Road, which happens to be on your right-hand side as you're going out. It's about 4.5 k's out of town, and you drive in there and have a look at the World War II Bunker Museum. And if you want to know more about it, go to their website, www.mallacootabunker.com.au. It is a worthwhile visit for everybody concerned. And it's a worthwhile visit if you haven't been there, I'll say, for a while, quite a while ago. Okay, the time is now coming up to 8:39, and what are we going to listen to? Oh, okay, here we go. Now, this is a good... The first song is by Frankie Goes to Hollywood, and the second song is by Bobby McFerrin. Okay, yeah, enjoy them, really enjoy them.

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0: Don't bring everybody down like this. Don't worry. It will soon pass, whatever it is. Don't worry, be happy. I'm not worried.
1: Okay, well, there we had Frankie Goes to Hollywood with Relax in 1985. And then Bobby Ferrin, McFerrin, with Don't Worry, Be Happy in 1988. 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That's in the wilderness, yes. Okay, finally got those out the road. I think I finished everything for Laurie at the moment. So we've got a couple of songs to go. I've just got to work out what I'm going to play. That's the hardest part. That'll get through to, well, that's one, three, no, it's not good enough. Okay, there we go. We'll go with those two and see what happens. Hadaway with What Is Love? And the second one is by Edwin Collins, A Girl Like You. What Is Love is from 1993, and Girl Like You is 1995. Here we go. It's nearly 10 to 9. Here we go.

0: And there we had, what did we have? We had Hadaway with What Is Love, and Edwyn Collins with A Girl Like You. Okay, we're going to go with a bit of a promo to the 9 o'clock news. Here we go.
1: Medical emergencies may include suspected heart attack, which may be characterised by tightness, discomfort or pain in the chest, sudden difficulty in breathing, sudden unexplained significant pain, a patient who is not fully conscious and awake, allergic reactions, fitting, imminent childbirth, electrocution, hypo or hyperthermia. The young, elderly and frail, and pregnant patients may be at risk. Consider enrolling in a first aid course and ensure that you have a first aid kit available. Please ensure that your property has an easily visible street number displayed. If you think that a person may potentially have a serious illness or injury, ring 000 for an ambulance. Remember, 000 is the go.
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1: Okay, time to do the weather, I think, yes. We'll play the promo after I do the weather. What have we got here? We've got 12.5 at the moment. Feels like 10.8. Temperature hasn't increased very much, but it feels a lot better. Humidity 79%. Breezes from the northwest at 7 k's. Just around about 7 k's all the time. Chance of rain today is 80%. And we're looking for a top of 19. Mallacoota warnings. We've got a couple of warnings there. We had a warning just before 5 o'clock. Severe weather warning. Damaging winds for parts of East Gippsland, north, east, and west and south Gippsland. Now, also about 10 past, the other one was 10 past 4 in the morning, sorry, got the wrong way around. 10 past 4, they said there was a strong wind warning for Port Phillip and west, central and east Gippsland coasts. Then it was, 10 to 5, severe weather warning, damaging winds, so it's getting worse. For parts of east Gippsland, northeast, and west and south Gippsland, so take care out there, folks, with that wind coming up. Now we can go down further. I don't think they've got the minimum and maximum. No, they haven't got those things there yet. But they had to have tides. Where are the tides? Whoops. Tides, here we go. We had a low tide this morning at about 3:45, 0.22 metres. High tide will come through at about 10 o'clock. This morning, 0.8 metres. Low tide again at about 3:15 this afternoon. 3:15, 0.53 metres. And then later on tonight, a high tide about 9 p.m, 1.26 metres. And then Thursday, the 2nd of July, low tide about 4:15 in the morning of 0.24 metres. Now, just a quick 6-day forecast for the people that may want to know what's happening. If I can find it. Oh, yes, there it is. Now, it's supposed to be sunny on Thursday, 19 degrees. Friday, windy, 16. Saturday, windy with showers, 14. Sunday, possible shower, 13. Monday, late shower, 15. And Tuesday, showers increasing, 15. So tomorrow is 40% chance of rain. Friday at the moment is 30% chance of rain. And then it jumps up on a Saturday to 70% chance of rain. Then Sunday back down to 50. And then Monday back up to 70. And Tuesday, 90. So you can say it's going to rain on Tuesday unless something else changes. And the other ones can change. It may rain. One never knows. It's changing dramatically these days. That's a 6-day forecast for you. Wow. Now let's play some music for you, I suppose. You're going to Spandau Ballet, or Ballet. The Proclaimers, number 2, and number 3 by Norman Greensborough. No, Greenborough. Green Bayam? Bayam? Green Bayam, Green Bayam, I suppose it is. Here we go, get it right. It's just after 10, just after 10 past 9.
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And we started that off with Spandau Ballet with True from 1983. The Proclaimers, I'm Gonna Be 500 Miles in 1995. And Norman Greensboro, I think it is Greensbaum. And Norman Greensboro from 1970 with Spirit in the Sky. It's 9:26 and a bit. Now, Thursday the 2nd of July at the Mallacoota Hotel in the Green Room, or whichever room they call it these days, more morning melodies and morning tea. Everybody is welcome. 10:30 a.m. to 12 noon, Mallacoota Hotel, entry via hotel car park behind the bottle shop. Held the first day of every month, they have the morning melodies. Live music featuring songs from the 60s, 70s and some old favourites. If you enjoy music, come along and sing, tap, hum and even dance. 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Tomorrow, Thursday the 2nd. Yes, the 2nd of July. Moving along pretty fast. And we'll move, when I'm saying moving along pretty fast, why I'm saying that is because the Artisan and Produce Market's going to be here on Saturday the 4th of July, 9 a.m. to 1 p.m. at the Muddy. Artisan and Produce Market. Yes, live music, yummy food, wonderful atmosphere, and stall inquiries ring 0447 890 351. If you want to get a stall, phone 0447 890 351. Yes, all the normal things that they sell there: organic produce, vegetables, seasonal fruits, jams, eggs, condiments and preserves, honey, nuts, organic oils, baked goods, native plants, quality handmade art and crafts. Yes, Saturday, 4th of July at the Muddy, yep, behind the Foodworks supermarket, Mallacoota Artisan and Produce Market. It's on. Yes, it is. Okay, 9:29, that'll do the time. Next, we're going to listen to C.W. McCall, followed by Lips Inc., and finishing off with OMC. Here we go.

0: come on. Yeah, 10-4, Big Ben, for sure, for sure. By golly, it's clean clear to Flagtown, come on. Yeah, it's a big 10-4 there, Big Ben. Yeah, we definitely got the front door, good buddy. Mercy sakes alive, looks like we got us a convoy.
1: It was the dark of the moon on the 6th of June in a Kenworth pulling logs. Cab over Pete with a reefer on and a Jimmy hauling hogs. We is heading for Bear on I-10 about a mile out of Shaky Town. I says, Pigpen, this here's a rubber duck and I'm about to put the hammer.

0: man, this here's a duck, and you want to back off them hogs? 10-4, about 5 mile or so. 10, roger, them hogs is getting intense up here.
1: By the time we got into Tulsa Town, we had 85 trucks in all. But they's a roadblock up on the Cloverleaf, and them bears is wall to wall. Yeah, them Smokies as thick as bugs on a bumper. They even had a bear in the air. I says, calling all trucks, this here is the duck. We about to

0: 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Negatory, pig pen. You're still too close. Yeah, them hogs are starting to close up my sinuses. Mercy sakes, you better back off another 10.
1: Well, we rolled up Interstate 44 like a rocket sled on rails. We tore up all of our swindle sheets and left them setting on the scales. By the time we hit that shy town, them bears was getting smart. They'd brought up some reinforcements from the Illinois National Guard. There's armored cars and tanks and jeeps and rigs of every size. Yeah, them chicken coops was full of bears, and choppers filled the skies. Well, we shot the line, we went for broke, with 1,000 screaming trucks, and 11 long-haired friends of Jesus in a chartreuse microbus.
0: Yeah, rubber duck to Sodbuster, come on there, yeah, 10-4 Sodbuster, listen, you want to put that microbus in behind that suicide jockey? Yeah, he's hauling dynamite, and he needs all the help he can get.
1: Well, we laid a strip for the Jersey Shore and prepared to cross the line. I could see the bridge was lined with bears, but it didn't have a doggone dime. I says, Pigpen, this here's a rubber duck. We just ain't gonna pay no toll. So we crashed the gate doing 98. I says, let them truckers.

0: what's your 20? Omaha. Well, they ought to know what's good at them hogs out there for sure. Well, mercy sakes, good buddy. We're going to back on out of here, so keep the bugs off your glass and the bears off your field. We'll catch you on the flip-flop. This here's a rubber duck on the side. We gone. Bye-bye.
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flash us from behind. Loud voice booming, please step out onto the line. Ballet bridge words of comfort, Cena just hides her eyes. Policeman taps the shades, a Zella Chevy 69. How bizarre.

And there we started off with C.W. McCall with Convoy from 1975. Then we had Lips Inc. with Funky Town from 1980. And How Bizarre from OMC 1997. Okay, don't forget our new telephone book is out. So could you please mention during the show? Sure can. The 2026 telephone book is now available for purchase. It can be purchased from the post office, Food Works, and the gallery behind 3MGB here. 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At the moment, it's really in the wilderness. Yes, folks, so we still can't get it onto our radios here at 101.7 or, Genoa 96.9, isn't it? So those are still missing. We're still waiting for parts to get the item fixed in the tower. And they tell us when the new part goes in, she'll be good as gold. But we're still waiting for that part. I don't know what the problem has been originally, because it's been difficult. And the people concerned that may have been able to spot the difference earlier on are not allowed to go into the tower, would you believe? That's right. You've got to get a permit from this company that runs the show, and until you get a permit, you can't go into it. So there's only one permit or two permits being given, I think, to two Sparkies in town, and that's about it. They just can go in. No one else can go in. So, hopefully we'll get it done.

0: this month, hopefully. Right, let's get back to some more music. It's 8:43 and a half, time for by Aqua, going to sing Barbie Girl. Then we're going to have It's Raining Men by the Weather Girls. And the last one there is The Achy Breaky Heart by Bill Ray Cyrus. Here we go.
1: Hiya, Bobby.
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0: And there we had Aqua singing Barbie Girl from 87. Weather Girls, It's Raining Men from 82. And Ache You Breaky Heart by Bill Ray Cyrus in 92. Yes. Now, the CFA is running a free smoke alarm installation program. Okay, so the program is primarily aimed at those who cannot purchase, install or maintain their alarms themselves, but anyone is welcome to get in touch for free advice in relation to smoke alarms or other aspects of home fire safety. Right, they ring the CFA here in town, yes. Now, free smoke alarm installation, only working smoke alarms save lives, that's very true. Do you have a smoking alarm in your home? Now, basically, CFA is offering to install the free smoke alarm, powered with a 10-year lithium battery, in homes of people who cannot purchase, install or maintain their alarms themselves. If you would like to have a smoke alarm installed in your home or some general home fire safety advice, please get in touch with our team today, the CFA team in Mallacoota. And their phone number, my mobile phone number, is 0438 580 396, 0438 580 396. Now, the other thing is, if you want to know a bit more about learn about home safety, fire safety and smoke alarms, go to the CFA website at cfa.vic.gov.au/home fire to get more information on those things there. And yes, by all means, do ring them up, because it's worthwhile. They're good smoke alarms, lasting you 10 years. You don't have to do anything about it, and just test it out every year to make sure it's still in operation. Right, that's it. Very important, CFA. Okay, what have we got left? Oh, we'll try and see if that fits. We're going to listen to, where is it? No, up there. Hey, Mambo 5 by Lou Bega. Here it is, till the news.
1: Ladies and gentlemen, this is Mambo number 5.